0: Wall Street.
1: SpaceX is going public this month. It could be the biggest IPO in history.
2: It could also make Elon Musk the world's first trillionaire.
1: Millions of Americans like you and me are about to become SpaceX shareholders. We won't buy a single share.
0: Rig. We uncovered a hidden wealth transfer in the SpaceX IPO. You're holding the bag. That's the title of a new report by More Perfect Union's business reporter, Eric Gardner. We'll talk to him and Quinn Slobodian, co-author of Muskism. Finally, President Trump is booed by hometown basketball fans here in New York City last night. We'll talk to sports journalist Dave Zirin.
3: First of all, Donald Trump is the reason why the New York Knicks lost that game last night. His presence, his distraction, the horrible vibes he brought to the arena. But we have to remember that the boos he received are not just because of the present politics, but because of a 50-year abusive relationship that that man has had with the city of New York.
0: All that and more coming up. Welcome to Democracy Now!, democracynow.org, the War and Peace Report. I'm Amy Goodman. President Trump says the United States is nearing a peace agreement with Iran, claiming he's in the final throes of a deal that could be completed within days. It's at least the 37th time since late March Trump has said publicly Iran and the U.S. are closing in on an agreement or that Tehran is eager to reach a deal. Trump's latest claim came after Israel and Iran halted drone and missile attacks against one another following the largest escalation since the so-called ceasefire was declared in April. On Monday, Iran's parliament speaker and top negotiator, Mohammed Bakr Ghalibaf, said Iran is responding to U.S. and Israeli violations.
4: What caused these tensions was that the Americans committed a blatant violation of the ceasefire, both through the naval blockade against the Iranian nation and by violating the agreement made on Lebanon and the ceasefire. The remarks made by the U.S. president about the memorandum of understanding contradicted parts that had been agreed to. This showed that they are seeking neither a ceasefire nor dialogue.
0: In Lebanon, Israeli forces ordered all residents of the coastal city of Tyre and its surrounding suburbs to flee north of the Zahrani River just hours before it began heavily bombing the area. Five people were killed, eight others injured when Israel struck near a Red Cross center in Tyre. Four of the wounded were paramedics. The attack also damaged a UNESCO World Heritage site. Lebanon's health ministry reports Israel's killed more than 3,600 people in Lebanon since March 2nd, including 245 children. More than 900 children have been wounded. In Gaza, Israeli forces have reopened border crossings into the besieged Palestinian territory after closing them Sunday in retaliation for Iranian strikes. UN Secretary General Antonio Guterres had urged Israel to immediately reopen the passages, which are the only route for desperately needed humanitarian aid, which Israel severely limits. Meanwhile, Israeli strikes killed at least seven Palestinians Monday, including a child, as Israel's army pushes the so-called Yellow Line deeper into Gaza. In one attack, an Israeli drone fired at people gathered in Jabalia refugee camp, killing three. Among the dead, 8-year-old Jad Salman, a young boy whose father Yusuf was seen clutching his son's school bag, saying a final goodbye.
5: My son is 8 years old. What wrong did he commit? He was leaving his school. He was leaving school. This is his bag with blood on it.
0: Nigeria's military says it's freed 360 people abducted by Boko Haram in southern Borno in the northeastern part of the country. But villagers in the region say joint U.S.-Nigerian airstrikes killed dozens of civilians during operations in May, when AFRICOM and the Nigerian army claimed they killed 175 so-called terrorists over 3 days. Nigeria is facing a decade-long insurgency in the north, where armed groups have routinely carried out kidnappings for ransom. In California, progressive Los Angeles City Council member Nithya Raman will advance to a November runoff election against incumbent Mayor Karen Bass, who's seeking a second term. A count of mail-in ballots from the June 2nd primary showed Raman surging ahead of former reality TV personality Republican Spencer Pratt. This comes as officials continue to count ballots in the race to succeed California Governor Gavin Newsom, with more than 80% tallied. Republican Steve Hilton has a slight lead over Democrat Tom Steyer in a close race for second place. One of them will advance to take on former Biden administration Health and Human Services Secretary Javier Becerra in the general election. On Monday, President Trump repeated his unfounded claim California's elections are rigged, writing on his Truth Social platform, quote, not possible for Spencer Pratt to have lost the L.A. runoffs after the big lead he had, third world nation, unquote, Trump wrote. More than half of Los Angeles voters are registered Democrats compared to less than 15% who are Republicans. President Trump formally nominated his former personal lawyer, Todd Blanche, to serve as attorney general. He would succeed Pam Bondi, whom the president fired in April. The nomination comes just weeks after Blanche used his position at the Justice Department to protect Trump, his family, and his business from any IRS investigation connected to tax returns filed before Trump's controversial $10 billion settlement with the IRS. In a statement, Public Citizen co-president Lisa Gilbert wrote, quote, this is yet another example of Trump assembling a team of henchmen whose primary qualification is doing his own bidding rather than serving the nation to staff the government. Blanche demonstrated his toady qualities throughout his audition for this role and is being awarded with the leading role as a result. An immigrant from the nation of Georgia has died in an ICE, Immigration and Customs Enforcement, jail. Mamuka Akmeladze is the 50th person to die in ICE custody since Trump returned to office. The 43-year-old had been jailed at the Troubled Wind Correctional Center in Louisiana for about 4 months when he was found unresponsive. ICE officials have not disclosed further details about his death. He's the second immigrant to die while detained at Wynn Correctional Center in less than 2 months. The facility is operated by the Wynn Parish Sheriff's Office and ICE contractor LaSalle Corrections. A recent inspection of the ICE jail found excessive use of force by guards, poor medical care, and unsanitary conditions. New Jersey Governor Mikey Sherrill conducted an inspection of the Newark ICE jail known as Delaney Hall Monday after previously being denied entry to the jail, where hundreds of immigrants began a hunger and labor strike in May. Governor Sherrill said her visit was closely controlled and limited, and that she was prohibited from speaking to any of the imprisoned immigrants inside. In a statement, Sherrill said the restrictions during the visit continue to raise, quote, serious questions about the real conditions of the facility and the treatment of those held there, unquote. Sherrill has faced criticism after she deployed New Jersey State Police on protesters outside Delaney Hall, which is run by the for-profit private prison company Geo Group. Mutual aid volunteers have continued to support the families of those detained, even after facing harassment from law enforcement. On Monday, educator and YouTube star Ms. Rachel, known to millions of children around the world, paid a visit to the volunteers as well as the children of parents detained at Delaney Hall. She said on her Instagram, quote, met the sweetest children whose hearts are broken. They just want their parents home again, Ms. Rachel said. In related news, President Trump's so-called border czar, Tom Homan, lashed out at Delaney Hall protesters in an interview with Fox News, claiming government surveillance had revealed most of the demonstrators are not from New Jersey.
6: Look, these are paid protesters. We got, you know, facial recognition of people from Portland. They're at Portland riots, and many from the Minnesota. This is a well-planned, established thing they're doing. This isn't homegrown.
0: In the same interview, so-called border czar Tom Homan also laid out a plan by the Trump administration to deploy a massive surge of federal immigration agents to New York City. In retaliation for new legislation recently signed by Governor Kathy Hochul that bans state and local law enforcement from collaborating with ICE and enacts other immigration protections. Homan's announcement came just days before the start of the World Cup this week, with immigration activists leading campaigns nationwide to protect communities amidst an expected rising presence of ICE agents during the soccer tournament. New York City Mayor Zoran Mamdani pushed back against so-called border czar Tom Homan's threats during a press conference with Governor Kathy Hochul Monday, calling for ICE to be abolished and saying, quote, I believe that ICE raids are cruel. They're inhumane. They do nothing to serve in the interest of public safety, the mayor said. Mamdani also responded to the mounting barriers faced by World Cup fans and soccer players from qualifying nations that are on Trump's travel ban and visa restrictions list.
7: The World Cup is supposed to be a celebration of the world as a whole, and some of the decisions that we've seen been taken by the federal administration, be it the denial of visas for journalists from certain countries or the rejection of a visa for a coach of a team, as well as single-day visas for specific foreign national teams, this is anathema to what this tournament is supposed to be about. If we cannot even allow the players, the teams, and the journalists covering those teams to come into this city in this country, then it begs a larger question about our commitment to the spirit of this tournament.
0: A federal judge has ruled against President Trump's $100,000 annual fee on H-1B visa applications, saying it's an unlawful tax. This decision comes days after another federal judge ruled against a Trump administration policy to freeze applications for asylum, green cards, work permits, and other immigration protections for people from 39 countries. And President Trump was loudly booed by basketball fans at Manhattan's Madison Square Garden Monday evening as he attended Game 3 of the NBA Finals between the New York Knicks and the San Antonio Spurs. The unwelcome reception drowned out the singing of the national anthem after a camera showed Trump saluting from a VIP suite surrounded by bulletproof glass.

0: Fans reportedly waited outside Madison Square Garden for hours due to a strict security protocol resembling TSA. And Trump's presence prompted the New York police to cancel a watch party outside Madison Square Garden that would have attracted thousands of people. We'll have more on this story later in the broadcast with the nation's sports editor, Dave Zirin. And those are some of the headlines. This is Democracy Now!, democracynow.org, the War and Peace Report. I'm Amy Goodman in New York, joined by Democracy Now!'s Juan Gonzalez in Chicago. Hi, Juan.
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0: We begin today's show in Lebanon, where Israel's continuing to carry out deadly attacks despite a call by President Trump to halt strikes. In the deadliest attack, Israel killed 9 people in the city of Tyre earlier today. Israel also ordered residents of Tyre to leave the city. On Monday, an Israeli attack near a Red Cross center in Tyre killed 5 people. 4 paramedics were wounded. Meanwhile, Hezbollah said Monday it had fired rockets at advancing Israeli forces in southern Lebanon. Israel's repeated attacks on Lebanon prompted Iran on Sunday to carry out its first strikes on Israel since April. Israel responded by retaliating against Iran. On Monday, Iran announced it would halt new attacks on Israel, but warned it would carry out a more severe response if Israel continues to attack Lebanon. We go now to Beirut, where we're joined by Leila Younis, investigative journalist and writer based in Beirut. Her most recent piece for Dropsite headlined, "You either leave right now or you die, Israel's ethnic cleansing of a village in Lebanon." Why don't you describe what you have written about, Leila, and talk about the Iran attacking Israel over what it's doing in Lebanon, and then Israel striking back. Then apparently President Trump speaking to the Israeli Prime Minister Netanyahu and warning him to stop hitting Iran. So they agreed, but they're still attacking Lebanon.
2: Sure. Thanks for having me, Amy. So first, I'll take you to the village of Ain Arab, which is a small village in the plains near the southern border. That's what I wrote about for my last Dropsite story. And it's the story of what can only really be described as the ethnic cleansing of that village. People returned there after the quote-unquote ceasefire in mid-April. And I think this story, along with others, will tell you just how much the word ceasefire has lost its meaning in both Lebanon and in Gaza. But these, you know, villagers returned after the ceasefire. The first day that they're there, an Israeli, a group of Israeli soldiers visit the village, tell them that there's a curfew, and they set up a checkpoint on the southern end of the village. 12 days later, they return in over 100 of them. Streaming behind an armored bulldozer. My source, Nasreen Abdel'al, is at her corner store when this happens. They sweep into the village. They tell people, you have 2 hours to leave. They don't even give them that, according to Nasreen. They go door to door at gunpoint, telling people, you leave right now or we shoot you. And I think that, you know, this story is really emblematic of what we've seen among villages in the southern region. And remember, Ain Arab is actually north of the so-called yellow line, underscoring the arbitrary nature of these boundaries. So, you know, the kind of continued insistence that southern Lebanese people leave their land, head north with nowhere to go. And, you know, what sources have told me, whether, you know, in the city of Sur Tir, as you were just talking about in your headlines, or in the city of Nabatir or other villages across the south, is more and more people saying, well, we actually refuse to leave because for months now they've been forced into displacement. They've been forced to live in government shelters that are not adequate, are not clean. They've also been subjected to steep rent hikes and scrutiny because many of them are from the Shia community, which Israel has made a point of targeting even into their displacement. Now, as for the second part of your question, you know, Iran made very clear that an Israeli escalation in Beirut would derail negotiations. Israel clearly did not heed this call. They've been wanting to strike the southern suburbs, and they did in broad daylight in the neighborhood of Hayya Sillom. And then following that, Iran in the evening, launched a volley of missiles towards Israel. Israel then responds. And then you have Trump on Truth Social, you know, right, stop shooting. And I think it's just really important to emphasize the absurdity of all of this, right? Because, you know, Trump is kind of waving his hand saying, you know, we want a deal, we want peace. Let's remember this all began with the U.S.-Israeli assault on Iran. That's kind of what this whole thing was sparked from. And the U.S.'s continued support for Israel's aggression in southern Lebanon is the reason we are where we are right now.
1: And Lila, you've also said that the current Israel-Lebanon truce plan and the one that was reached in 2024, 2 years ago, was the so-called ceasefires, that now there's these so-called pilot zones where basically the Lebanese army is supposed to sweep in and demilitarize them. Can you talk about that?
2: Yes. So basically on June 3rd, following another round of negotiations between the Lebanese and the Israelis at the Pentagon in Washington, they come out with a new agreement, which resembles very closely the November 2024 ceasefire. The only difference is that there's going to be these so-called pilot zones where the Israeli military in the areas that it's currently occupied will retreat and then will be replaced by the Lebanese army, which will then search for Hezbollah's weapons store, supposedly, and destroy them. This is absurd for multiple reasons, the first of which is because the Lebanese army has demonstrated throughout the 15-month ceasefire period its inability to disarm Hezbollah. Secondarily, it is basically a legitimation of continued Israeli presence in the south. And thirdly, and I think most importantly, this agreement includes no similar stipulations for Israel. So basically, Israel is allowed freedom of movement in the south of Lebanon, in a scenario that many have begun comparing to the occupied West Bank. Remember, in that 15-month ceasefire period, Israel invaded Lebanese territory over 1,500 times, according to the United Nations peacekeeping forces based in the south. So, you know, what they're basically looking for is impunity. They're looking for forever war, where they are essentially able to continue their incursions and continue their drone strikes. And the Lebanese people are sort of supposed to accept this.
1: And what do you make of all the press reports, especially in the West, of a rift between Trump and Netanyahu, and Netanyahu using the invasion in Lebanon to subvert any possible peace agreement with Iran?
2: You know, I really see this all as political theater because the United States continues its military support for Israel. It continues to support, even most recently, Marco Rubio, we heard, convinced Trump to support Israel strikes on Iran. So, you know, any sort of rift that, you know, we might see in the media, an angry phone call between Netanyahu and Donald Trump is ultimately meaningless when, you know, the basic conditions in the South and the basic goal of Israel, right, continued presence in southern Lebanon, continued occupation, right? As long as that is upheld, supported, as long as they are granted impunity and arms by the United States, any sort of political theatrical phone calls are ultimately meaningless.
0: Layla Younis, investigative journalist and writer based in Beirut, will link to your piece for Dropsite, You Either Leave Right Now or You Die, Israel's Ethnic Cleansing of a Village in Lebanon. Coming up, we look at Elon Musk's quest to become the world's first trillionaire and SpaceX going public with the biggest IPO in history. Stay with us.
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0: This is Democracy Now!, democracynow.org. I'm Amy Goodman with Juan Gonzalez. Elon Musk's rocket company, SpaceX, is set to go public this week, targeting a $1.8 trillion valuation. That's trillion with a T. It's expected to be the largest IPO in history. It's also projected to make Elon Musk, already the world's richest man, the world's first trillionaire. SpaceX is parent company to several Musk ventures. These include Starlink, the satellite internet company, which is profitable and growing, and XAI, which operates at a significant loss. The SpaceX valuation is based largely on Musk's promise to launch and operate data centers in space to power AI technology that's not yet been proven. While Musk and other investors are positioned to see their own wealth skyrocket, what will the SpaceX IPO mean for regular Americans? The nonprofit newsroom More Perfect Union has released a new report from business journalist Eric Gardner. It's called Rigged. We uncovered a hidden wealth transfer in the SpaceX IPO. You're holding the bag. This is a part of that report.
5: I'm a guy that's into space. I hope we go to Mars and all that stuff. To see that get turned into a way to transfer wealth from ordinary people who are just trying to save for retirement to people like Elon Musk is just depressing.
6: SpaceX is going public this month. It could be the biggest IPO in history.
7: It could also make Elon Musk the world's first trillionaire.
6: Millions of Americans like you and me are about to become SpaceX shareholders. We won't buy a single share.
8: The reason why I described it as a bag holder situation is because it feels like it's getting engineered to be one.
6: Bag holders, IPO valuations. Sounds complicated. It's supposed to. But you don't need a finance degree to understand. You need 10 minutes. The whole scheme hinges on something you've probably heard of. Index funds. A good chunk of American retirement savings are tied to them. You pick a fund, it picks an index, which picks the stocks. You don't think about it. That's the point. Index funds are supposed to be safe. Passive. The rules are the rules. Except, if you look closely, the rules seem like they're being rewritten to make people like Elon Musk fabulously wealthy at everyone else's expense.
5: Every piece of evidence we have is that the IPO is being engineered to rise very rapidly after it prices and then fall very dramatically after that. That is a recipe for retail investors especially to take large losses.
6: $1.75 trillion. That's the value Elon Musk has floated for SpaceX when it goes public this month. More than Walmart. Is it worth that?
8: SpaceX is a real company. It shoots satellites up in the sky. It provides things like Starlink. It's a very impressive engineering company.
6: That's Robin Wigglesworth, editor at the Financial Times.
5: There is definitely real business to be done there and real asset value there. The question is whether it is as large as Musk claims it is.
6: George Perkins advises investors where to put their money. Last year, SpaceX made about $19 billion. Most of it from Starlink and government contracts. But a company's market value is partially a bet on what that company will earn in the future. That bet is called a revenue multiple. Facebook went public at roughly 10 times its projected revenue. SpaceX is asking for over 50 times.
5: The combination of sheer size and this extreme multiple is completely unprecedented.
6: This valuation seems too good to be true. Some investors may need it to be. In 2022, Elon Musk raised $44 billion and bought Twitter. His backers, Andreessen Horowitz, a Saudi prince, the co-founder of Palantir, and Jack Dorsey, the guy who founded Twitter in the first place. Musk renamed it X, and within a year, it's worth less than half he paid. That's a problem. There was also a solution. AI was hot. Musk owned an AI company, so he merged X into XAI. No cash changed hands. X investors received XAI stock. But that solution raised another problem.
8: XAI is essentially a money furnace.
6: The solution? Musk has a rocket ship company. He uses it to buy XAI. Again, no cash exchanged. Three companies, two mergers, $0 actually paid. Everyone who helped take Twitter private now holds SpaceX shares. Now, SpaceX isn't just a rocket company that sells internet. According to Musk, it's the future. Data centers in space.
9: If some of my predictions come true, SpaceX will launch more AI than the cumulative amount on Earth of everything else combined.
5: I see no evidence that it's a viable business opportunity. There are far too many physical challenges with doing this.
6: But the value has to hold, because so far, no one has been paid. Investor shares are only worth something on paper. To turn paper into cash, SpaceX has to go public. When a company goes public, it opens its doors. Early investors cash out, get paid for the risk they took. Everyone else gets a chance to own a piece of something that used to be off limits. It's called an initial public offering, or IPO for short.
5: It is a very normal part of a company's evolution and life cycle.
6: There isn't just Twitter investors here. SpaceX's original investors took a big risk. Peter Thiel, Palantir's other co-founder, Google, and Andreessen Horowitz. But SpaceX's IPO is anything but normal. In a typical IPO, 90% of shares go to institutional investors, pension funds, banks, insurance companies. Regular people get 10%. SpaceX says they're changing that. 30% to ordinary people. Main Street, not Wall Street.
8: When you see an IPO give a far larger allocation to ordinary investors, it's usually a sign that they can't get professional investors to buy it at that price. The price is nuts. And if you can't sell it to professional investors, well, you sell it to unprofessional investors who don't know any better.
6: If people want to invest in SpaceX's IPO, that's their right. The problem is Musk found a way to make people invest in SpaceX whether they want to or not. How? Index funds.
8: The index fund is one of the rare examples of the finance industry coming up with something that lines the pockets of ordinary people and not Wall Street itself.
6: An index is a list. Someone decides which companies go on it. A fund is a basket. Someone builds it to mirror the list. When a company gets added to the index, every fund mirroring it has to buy shares. Not because they think it's a good investment, but because the rules require it.
8: Index funds have both outperformed the vast majority of active managers in every market in every country over any time frame in the long run.
6: Thousands of indexes exist. Nearly a third of American stock is tied to one of them. One of the most popular tracks the NASDAQ 100, the 100 biggest non-financial stocks on the NASDAQ exchange. Under NASDAQ's index rules, SpaceX isn't eligible to be included in the NASDAQ 100. New companies have to wait up to a year. It's called seasoning.
5: Seasoning a stock is just the process of having it trade publicly for a while. Public markets tend to be unsure of how to handle certain kinds of investments, novel sorts of companies really quickly.
6: Like a rocket company that makes most of its money providing satellite internet and wants to build AI infrastructure in space. If Musk could change that rule, he could trigger mandatory buying of SpaceX stock by every fund that tracks the index. This spring, NASDAQ changed their rules.
10: NASDAQ is both an index provider and an exchange.
6: Ben Schifrin spent 18 years at the Securities and Exchange Commission, which oversees the stock market.
10: You know, it kind of used to be the case that the exchange, wasn't really supposed to be this for-profit money-making entity, but now it is.
6: Two stock exchanges compete for every major listing, New York and NASDAQ.
8: For the NASDAQ stock exchange, having SpaceX is a big win. You want big, prestigious tech companies to go public there, and the New York Stock Exchange wants them to go public on the New York Stock Exchange.
6: SpaceX was the prize. Musk knew it. According to Reuters, Musk conditioned where SpaceX would list on one thing: fast-track SpaceX into their major index.
8: It's all gravy for NASDAQ.
6: SpaceX pays NASDAQ to list their stock. The real money is somewhere else.
8: All the date and trading fees that they then sell over time, year after year, to other trading firms, to asset managers.
6: NASDAQ changed a rule that shapes trillions of dollars in retirement savings. No regulator approved it.
10: If an index wants to change how it's going to include certain stocks in that particular index, that is not something that has to be approved by the Securities and Exchange Commission.
6: Upwards of $30 trillion is being directed by a process that's effectively self-regulated.
8: I think at some point we are going to have to say that these are incredibly influential investment advisors in practice, and they should be regulated and supervised accordingly.
6: When I asked NASDAQ if the change was made because SpaceX demanded it, and if there's a conflict of interest in being both an exchange and an index provider, NASDAQ never answered the conflict of interest question, but did say that the rule change reflects how markets have evolved. The consultation, they said, followed industry standards.
0: That's an excerpt of business journalist Eric Gardner's report for More Perfect Union. We're joined right now by Eric Gardner himself. Thanks so much. That's a fascinating report. So if you can talk more about the guardrails that were put in fact, after Enron and the dot-com bubble burst, what's the worst-case scenario of SpaceX prematurely getting added to the indexes and 401ks? And remember, you're talking to a world mainly of non-economists.
11: Yeah, thank you. Thank you for having me. Well, I think the worst case scenario is what, frankly, seems like it's going to play out over in the next couple of weeks, in that SpaceX is going to go public. It's going to go public at a price that is essentially double what independent analysts think that it should be, and regular savers are going to be paying that price, while early investors, the most random companies, will be able to cash out at that high price. As I mentioned in the piece there that you saw, a good way to kind of think about a value of a company is through what's called a revenue multiple. So if you have a restaurant and you do $3 million of sales a year and you sell it for $9 million, you have a revenue multiple of 3. That's a standard kind of workable revenue multiple that's normal. Musk is asking right now for 94 times revenue multiple. It's a complete bonkers valuation. And unfortunately, he has essentially financially engineered this IPO as a massive wealth transfer from everyday investors to insiders.
1: And Eric, the long-term goal of SpaceX is not simply to data centers in space, which itself is not yet proven to be able to be feasible, but they actually are talking about colonizing Mars and creating a self-sustaining city of 1 million people in Mars. I mean, who on Earth wants that? Given all the problems we still have on this planet.
11: Yeah, so when a company goes public, they file what's called an S-1 with the Securities and Exchange Commission, and it basically outlines the company. And this S-1 that SpaceX filed is effectively bonkers. If you look into it, right, like AI is viewed as, you know, kind of the saving grace of this company. It's referenced more time. I saw some analysis around this. AI is referenced more time in this S-1 than Jesus Christ is in the Bible, right? Like, it's a complete bonkers thing. As much as they talk about colonizing space and colonizing Mars, if you think about that, that costs a lot of money in kind of capital investments, in building spaceships, in building space stations. That's a huge investment. If you were to trace their actual investments, what they're making, more than half of it is into AI. And so it doesn't really compute. Throwing out a bigger picture for folks. One of the problems with this IPO is that SpaceX is basically three companies. There's SpaceX, the rocket ship company. There's Twitter, and then there's XAI. SpaceX, the rocket ship company, is a real company. 2024, the last year before they all merged together, it did about $15 billion of revenue and generated about $800 million in profit. That's kind of a low end of an industrial, but that's a viable company. Last year, Elon Musk merged them all together in kind of a sleight of hand as he was running into troubles with the others. And now revenue is up to about $19 billion, but profit has cratered to under a loss of $4 billion. And what's driving that? It's fundamentally AI. They've invested a serious amount of money in what looks like a business line that has no clear path for profitability. And the way out of it is through the public markets. So another way to think about this is that this looks like the first steps towards essentially socializing the loss of a huge investment into a product that doesn't seem to have a profitable path.
0: Eric Gardner, we want to thank you so much for being with us. We'll link to your report for the nonprofit newsroom, More Perfect Union. Headline: Rigged. We uncovered a hidden wealth transfer in the SpaceX IPO. You're holding the bag. This is Democracy Now!, democracynow.org. I'm Amy Goodman with Juan Gonzalez. On Friday, dozens of activists with student labor and community groups with the Stop Funding Billionaires campaign protested in front of NASDAQ headquarters here in New York to protest the upcoming SpaceX IPO. They chanted and held signs that read, "No Nazis on NASDAQ." Quinn Slobodian now joins us. Quinn is a professor of international history at Boston University. His new book, co-authored with Ben Tarnoff, is Muskism, A Guide for the Perplexed. What concerns you most about this IPO offering and Musk being on the brink of becoming a trillionaire? Professor Slobodian.
12: Well, there's a whole lot of things that concern me about it, but one of the things I find most striking is the way his relabeling of himself as the techno king of Tesla in 2021 is now becoming somewhat more of a reality at a larger scale through the SpaceX IPO. What I mean there specifically is he's really bending and reshaping corporate governance as a whole around his individual personality. The movement of his companies from Delaware to Texas means that he's not held accountable to shareholders in the way he would have been before. The creation of a whole share structure so that he has 85% of the shares that would be required to vote him out of a leadership position means that he's produced a kind of ironclad, almost monarchical position inside of this company that actually completely short-circuits the whole idea of the public company, which is that there's supposed to be a kind of a shareholder democracy, quote-unquote, that can hold leadership accountable. In this case, if you look at that SpaceX IPO, it says that the key person risk, meaning everything hangs on Musk's shoulders, is so great that even if he dies, there actually isn't even a succession plan. It would be in a completely unprecedented zone. So the degree of influence being centralized in one extremely erratic and often dangerous personality is something that seems to be of great concern. Also, I think that there are a couple of other things we talk about in the book that help to get a handle on some of the stuff that Eric was explaining so well. One of the things we talk about in the book is something called attention alchemy. So Musk has been very good at turning himself into a kind of a human meme stock. As Eric was mentioning, making retail investors have access to 30% of these shares means you're relying on the kind of hype cycles and a lot of the kind of hyper-loyal fan base that Musk has built up online, especially in now his kind of bespoke social media echo chamber of X.com. So he's able to produce his own reality inside of that space of X.com, such that, for example, when you looked at yesterday what the top news, today's news, was on X, both of those things were to do with Elon Musk. One of the things was that Elon Musk questions whether colonialism had made Africa poor, and the other one said that Argentine President Javier Milei praised Musk for defeating the woke mind virus. If you look at SpaceX, as he describes it, as a vertically integrated innovation engine stretching from a social media platform to satellites and rockets, then what he really seems to be saying he's going to do is create a closed communications ecosystem where that really does become today's news, where he can control the message and the content and then use this to kind of automate away the problem of social consent at scale. So above and beyond those problems that I think are accurately being identified of the average index fund holders being left holding the bag, there's kind of a larger ideological project at work here that I think we should all be very concerned that this is now becoming kind of the load-bearing infrastructure for the global financial system. Another term we introduce in the book is the idea of state symbiosis. It seems that Musk is also creating a situation where maybe he becomes deeply reliant on state contracts. The state becomes reliant on him. He has over $7 billion of defense contracts just this year. And the idea there in the end is that if this starts to teeter, then he'll be too big to fail and the state will have to step in to bail him out.
1: And Professor Slobodian, could you talk about Starlink a little bit? It's already the world's largest satellite internet provider, and the immense power that it has, not just in terms of economy, but in terms of warfare and state power around the world.
12: Starlink is really kind of the crown jewel of the SpaceX offering. It's the part of the company that actually makes money. The rockets kind of break even. The AI segment is burning money at an unprecedented rate. Starlink satellites, he first started putting into low Earth orbit in 2019. And by now, there are around 10,000 in orbit, which accounts for over 70% of all of the satellites in the sky. So he's produced this whole new market sector of low Earth orbit. These things are only 500 kilometers from Earth, much, much closer than the geostationary satellites. They're used by consumers. There are over 10 million subscribers worldwide. But essentially, they're also used by armed forces in the field, famously in Ukraine. And they're going to be a central part to the Golden Dome strategy that Trump has already started handing out contracts for. So there's something called Star Shield, which is a more heavily encrypted military network for satellites that is absolutely central to this missile defense program that is the source of a great deal of incoming revenue for people like Musk. So the idea is he can scale up from 10,000 to, as described in the SpaceX prospectus, up to 1 million, and thus create a kind of global telecommunications monopoly. However, this is also one of his greatest vulnerabilities. You can't just put satellites into the sky without getting approval. In fact, something called the International Telecommunications Union, which is an agency of the UN, needs to approve these, and there's no way that they're going to approve his request for 1 million satellites. Also, individual countries need to accept his ability to sell the receivers down on Earth. And many countries are still unwilling to do that. South Africa has said no. So far, India has said no. When Musk refused to do content moderation in Brazil after the attempted coup there, Brazil went ahead and seized the assets of Starlink. So if you read that SpaceX prospectus, you also find out that there are a lot of weak points and choke points. And Musk's greatest vulnerability is still old-fashioned legislation, regulation, laws made by democratically elected governments.
1: And there was at least a European pension fund, a Danish fund, that announced that they will be excluding SpaceX from their investments, claiming the CEO claimed the extreme concentration of power effectively prevents the board from exercising meaningful oversight and makes it impossible to remove Musk against his will. What is the potential danger to the U.S. economy of so much in investment, especially by index funds in SpaceX?
12: Well, the problem there is the situation we're in the United States is a very small number of tech companies are responsible for a great deal of the stock market rise in the last couple of years. Those small number of tech companies also have an unprecedented number of concentration of power in the figure of these founder CEO techno kings, if you like. If one of those founder CEOs starts to go off on a limb, as Musk has been very well known to do, to commit himself, let's say, even more passionately to the neo-fascist causes in Western Europe that seem to be so important to him personally, then you could create a crisis within that company, within its profitability, which then doesn't just become a problem for that company. It produces a cascade effect of loss of investor confidence in the tech sector altogether. It drains money out of people's savings accounts and their retirements accounts. And it can be the kind of tipping point that leads to a crash in the sector altogether. So at a broad level, you know, what the brave stance of the Danish pension fund should show us is not just that we need to regulate the outliers, the more extreme members of this Silicon Valley leadership class, but we should ask a bigger question about why the political economy of the U.S. and by extension the world has become a one-way bet on unproven technology. Why isn't there more diversification? Why isn't there more attention to forms of the green capitalist models, even that were so popular only a few years ago? Why is the biotech sector, the higher ed sector, not valued for the things that it brings instead of only this often outrageous and absurd vision of launching AI data centers into the stratosphere?
0: And finally, we just have Minniquin, but one word we didn't use in this segment was Doge. Elon Musk is the face of cutting government spending, yet he is taking up more and more of government funding. If you could comment on that and what the protesters held outside NASDAQ as they chanted "No Nazis on NASDAQ," what they mean?
12: Well, yes, I think Doge is understood best not just as an effort to cut government across the board, but as a way to refashion and reformat government to make it more open to be the site of injection for new services from Silicon Valley, specifically Palantir and Musk's AI tools. So it's not about demolishing the government. It's about making the government more compatible, ready for the kind of products that Musk offers, and to make him then an indispensable part of the infrastructure. Already they're talking about commercial dominance in Musk's control of military communications infrastructure. When the politics of that person who is doing that is also consonant with the furthest right-wing parts of the European identitarian movement, then one starts to see why people would hold up signs talking about Nazis in the NASDAQ. It makes us all ask a question that even if those stocks should do well, even if those retail investors aren't holding the bag, as it were, by the end, let's say they keep profiting, and at the same time, Musk keeps filling his feed with questionings about whether or not racism should be recalibrated back to a kind of normal status quo ante, whether or not remigration is the right policy for Western Europe and the United States, and whether or not any piece of democratic policy that goes against his best interests is simply a matter of corruption and bugs in the mainframe. That's what we really should be worried about, the possibility of those things to live together, tech-driven prosperity and radical right-wing racist politics.
0: Professor Quinn Slobodian teaches international history at Boston University. His new book is Muskism, A Guide for the Perplexed. And we'll link to your Atlantic piece headlined Elon Musk's SpaceX Endgame. Coming up, President Trump booed by hometown basketball fans here in New York City at the Knicks-Spurs game. We'll speak to sports journalist Dave Zirin back in 20 seconds.
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0: This is Democracy Now!, democracynow.org. I'm Amy Goodman with Juan Gonzalez. The worlds of sports and politics collided here in New York on Monday night, just blocks from our studio, as President Trump attended Game 3 of the NBA Finals at Madison Square Garden. The San Antonio Spurs beat the New York Knicks. It was the Knicks' first loss since late April. Due to Trump's appearance, authorities shut down the area around the Garden, and ticket holders were asked to arrive hours early and go through TSA-style security. Trump watched the game from a suite surrounded by bulletproof glass. During Avery Wilson's performance of the national anthem, many in the crowd booed when Trump was shown on the Jumbotron.

0: York Times reports the New York crowd booed Trump more than they booed the Spurs when they took the floor. Trump was also loudly booed at watch parties in the city after the game. Trump downplayed the incident.
1: It was, I think, mostly cheers. It was loud and it was very enthusiastic.
0: To talk about this and more, we're joined by Dave Zirin, sports editor for The Nation magazine, host of the Edge of Sports podcast. His new article headline, Not Even Trump Can Ruin the Knicks Moment. Really? Can you talk about what happened last night?
2: Yeah, first and foremost, I was wrong. Donald Trump absolutely ruined the Knicks moment last night. I believe he is the reason why they lost. The game lasted about half an hour to 45 minutes longer than a usual game. It was an absolute slog. You mentioned the 2 to 3 hour wait to get in there. The TSA-style screenings to get into the game. It definitely had an effect on things, especially because this was supposed to be a day about the Knicks. It was supposed to be a celebration of New York. And instead, it was about one authoritarian, malignant narcissist. I mean, it's actually not a good thing that there were more boos for Trump than the Spurs, because it shouldn't have been about Trump at all. We shouldn't even be talking about him right now. And I got to say something about the boos, because I was at a watch party in Brooklyn. The boos were cacophonous at a bar called Chilo's in Bed-Stuy,
0: which I just took over.
2: We're turning it into a place for the people, a dive bar for the people. And we had an amazing event. The boos were out into the streets, and we weren't the only bar where you could hear it. You could choose where to hear the boos. And to me, that was important, because it was a reminder that New York City's relationship to Donald Trump isn't just about contemporary politics or the last three election cycles. It's about a 50-year abusive relationship that this city has had with this man, from his refusal to rent to people of color in the 70s, to him whipping up racist violence due to the Central Park exonerated five case, to his desire to, quote unquote, develop our parks with his tacky buildings. This city does not like this man, and we've been warning the country about him for, frankly, decades. And maybe last night was the most powerful audio and visual representation of that relationship.
1: The players who are on the court felt about this, especially we know, for instance, Josh Hart back in 2020, one of the key figures on the Knicks, tweeted back before the November election, "Yes, sir, get Trump's dumb expletive out of the White House." How do you think they felt about what was going on?
2: Well, I think for the Knicks, and I know this a little bit from trying to talk to people on the team, there was a bit of a resentment, because this was supposed to be a night about them, about their hard work. They're coming in off a near record 13-game winning streak in the playoffs. It's been the equivalent for the city of going to 13 movies and having them all be awesome. And it created a great vibe. And you walk in the city, it's orange and black everywhere. I'm sorry, orange and blue everywhere, the royal blue wherever you see. And it was supposed to be the beautiful culmination, was the first home game in an NBA Finals for the Knicks since 1999, and their chance to go up 3-0, which would effectively have ensured them the championship for the first time in 53 years, longer than I've been on this earth. And this is the team of my youth. This is the team of my heart. So to see it become about Donald Trump was certainly upsetting for fans, not just the people in the well-heeled tens of thousands of dollars seats in the stadium, but the watch parties, the bars. Everybody who's put their heart and soul into this team were basically slapped in the face by Donald Trump.
1: And of course, for a person who claims to be a big Knicks fan, there was that photo spread on X of Trump asleep in his box in the middle of the game. So he obviously wasn't paying too close attention. But I wanted to ask you about also another issue of the Trump administration, which is the World Cup. The treatment of the Trump administration to some of the participants in the World Cup, the exclusion of the Iranian team forced to fly in and fly out of the country from Mexico when they're going to be playing games on the same day, and also the recent exclusion of a referee chosen by FIFA from Somalia who was denied entry into the United States.
2: Yeah, I'll just say I've been covering the World Cup in person and at times when it's been in authoritarian countries remotely. And this is the first World Cup that I would ever describe as joyless. It's always been a celebration, a party, no matter matter what country that has hosted it, whether a liberal democracy or an authoritarian regime. But this is the first time that travel warnings are being issued to fans coming here. Even warnings are being issued to people who live in the United States by immigration groups because of the threats of ICE being at the stadiums. There's a joylessness. It's supposed to be the party that unites the world. And like the Knicks game last night, this looks to be something that Trump is using his reverse Midas touch to ruin.
0: And one more question on what happened last night. Mm-hmm. That image of President Trump in Dolan's
2: box, James Dolan.
0: And for a global audience who doesn't know about the significance of the man who owns both Madison Square Garden and the Knicks.
2: Yeah, James Dolan is someone who made his money the old-fashioned way. He inherited it. That's one of his commonalities with Donald Trump. They have a very close relationship going back decades. Dolan and his son.

0: And as I said, both children of wealth. So they have a tremendous amount of commonalities, but basically they're the commonality that exists when you have, I don't know how else to put it, but two rich jerks who were born on third base and act like they hit a triple.
1: And Dolan developing Madison Square Garden, the deals that have to be made, and this is with Trump?
0: This is with Trump. The idea is to move Madison Square Garden to be actually on top of Penn Station and to rename Penn Station after Donald Trump. That's the big plan. They have had meetings about this. This is not rumor. This is what Trump wants. People coming into Trump Station, and that's the authoritarian playbook if there ever was one. He needs to name as many things as possible after him now, because after he leaves, like with the Trump Kennedy Center, people are going to want to take those names down.
1: Well, I want to thank you, Dave Zirin, sports editor for The Nation magazine, host of the Edge of Sports podcast. His new article is headlined, "Not Even Trump Can Ruin the Next Moment," though he's reconsidered that.
0: Recanting.
1: And you're doing a live podcast tonight at
0: yes.
1: Shiloh's, your new bar in
0: Brooklyn. In the Bed-Stuy neighborhood of Brooklyn. I'm doing a great event with 11-year NBA veteran Etan Thomas, where we're going to talk about all things sports and politics. So come out to Shiloh's if you want to have a good old time.
1: So Dave Zirin, who has now really nearly relocated to to New York, though he's in Washington as well. And we're going to be looking more at the World Cup in the coming days here on Democracy Now. That does it for the show. After tomorrow's show, I'm headed to Sheffield to the film festival in England. We'll be broadcasting from Sheffield Live, that broadcasts Democracy Now! Every day and has done so for years. And then we'll be at the Ireland Docks, Docks Ireland, the first film to show there. That's in Belfast. Then we'll be in Vermont on the weekend of Juneteenth, on June 18th in Burlington, and then we'll be in Brattleboro, Appalachia, and in St. Johnsbury at Catamount Arts Center. 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I'm Amy Goodman with Juan Gonzalez for another edition of Democracy Now!
2: 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I want to thank you for tuning in. I'm going to play you some Montana-made music here for the next couple of hours. And we're going to start out with bluegrass and country and work our way up. We'll end up with metal clear at the other end of this couple hours. I want to thank an underwriter here, and then we'll jump into the music.
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2: 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First up, I've got a couple bluegrass cuts. These cuts were all from music that was released at the first half, roughly, of 2024. 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It's a rainy evening on the 9th of June of 2026, 7 p.m. It's time tonight for Rummaging in the Stash. I'm your host, Bob Wall. Every Tuesday night, I dig through my archive of concert recordings to find a show to play for you. 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

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They're open Tuesday through Saturday from 6:30 to close, and on Sunday from 5 to 9. 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All right, tonight I've got a show queued up for you that I recorded at the Labor Temple on the 16th of May of 2026. The show opened up with a band from Billings called Disposable Heroes. They do Metallica songs, and followed up by a Bozeman band, Slate. They're pretty new. I had never heard them or seen them before, and they rocked pretty hard. So I hope you'll kick back and enjoy Metal Night here on Rummaging in the Stash, kicking off with Disposable Heroes.

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You guys already knew what to do. That's right on. That's awesome.

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0: It's cold ass weather, it's snowing in the middle of summer.

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You guys want to do some singing? 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Nobody wants to sing, or a single person wants to give me a yeah, yeah! 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This one's called Ride!

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That's Ride the Lightning from Ride the Lightning. We're going to take a second to introduce the band here. On my right, this is Virginia. Everybody on the shred guitar. Oh, yeah. On my left, this is Tafton on rhythm guitar and backing vocals. Man behind the kit is Wilson Hager. Give him a hand back there. You're going to be hearing plenty of it tonight. We got a few more songs for you. My name is Benny. I'm playing the four string. Pretended to be Cliff Burton, but that's okay.

We got a few more songs here for you guys. 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Just three? Who's ready to hear some Slate? All right. There's an album called Kill 'Em All, and there's a song on it. I'm sure you guys know it. It's called Seek and... Oh, wait. That was lame, guys. Come on.

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That's a fun one. 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We're Disposable Heroes. We got two more songs for you. This one's called Master of Puppets.

so much. Wow, this has been so much fun. 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We got one more song for you tonight. We're sad to go, but we're happy to welcome Slate to the stage after this song. Once again, we are Disposable Heroes. This is Tapton. My name is Benny. This is Virginia. And we got Riston in the back. Thank you so much for being here tonight.

0: That was Disposable Heroes live at the Labor Temple here in Bozeman on the 16th of May of 2026. You are tuned to KGVM Bozeman. 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I want to thank you for tuning in tonight. I'm your host, Bob Wall. This is Rummaging in the Stash, and I'm going to thank a couple more of our underwriters, and then I'll get that set by Slate up for you.
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1: 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Noise Pollution, the AC/DC Experience with Johnny Dango on Thursday, the 11th. Dead Sky on Friday, the 12th. Young Dubliners with Double Wide Dreams on Saturday, June 13th. The Marshall Tucker Band with Jacob Browntree on Sunday, June 14th. The Cruz Brothers with Kaylee Marie on Wednesday, June 17th. Two Nights of Pinky and the Floyd, Thursday and Friday, the 18th and 19th. Melvin Seals and JGB on Saturday, the 20th. Corb Lund with Branson Anderson on Sunday, June 21st. And many more. You can find more information, schedules, and tickets at pinecreeklodgemontana.com. They hope to see you soon for some music between the pines. All right, strap in. Here's Slate live at the Labor Temple. Again, this was the 16th of May of 2026. Kick back and enjoy.

morning. Yeah. Anyone got some water? Is a chance? You guys want to hear an original? This one's about the five stages of grief.

0: We are Slate, and that was Grief. See, it's really hot in here, but at least we're not in the snow. In the middle of summer, too. And I guess it's kind of making up for our non-winter.
1: Perfect for the next song.
0: See, it was all sunny yesterday and everything, and it was sunny the day before that, and the day before that, and the day before that, but we're playing the song for you right now. That has nothing to do with sun. Absolutely nothing to do with sun. Maybe it's cold.

So what temperature are we right now? So is George Drums, apparently. Trivia for you.

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Any Millennial Metalcore fans in here? Any Avenged Sevenfold fans in here?

0: one kicks ass. It also kicks. 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
1: Tell me about it.
0: Thank you for coming out again. Yeah, but we haven't played all that much around here, but you guys have been our best crowd of all. So, yeah. Thank you. Any Killswitch fans in the audience? That was sad. Let's try that again. Try it again. I'm kind of sad.

Yeah, Killswitch has some bangers. They're pretty good. Are there any Spiritbox fans in here? Y'all know who Courtney LaPlante is? No, that's sad. That's the singer of Spiritbox. She's fucking awesome.

0: Thank you, brother.
1: Okay.

0: Bozeman, we love you.
1: That was Slate, live at the Gallatin Labor Temple here in Bozeman on the 16th of May of 2026. Hope you enjoyed that. That does it for the live recordings for tonight's show. I'm going to play some album cuts to get us on up to the 10 o'clock hour. DJ Ben will be taking over with the digital waiting room then, playing some kind of subgenre of electronic music. We'll have to wait and see what it's going to be tonight. So I'm going to thank one more of our underwriters, and then we'll get some music on for you to fill up until 10 o'clock.
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1: 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All right, next Tuesday, the 16th of June, there's going to be a metal show down at the filling station. It features a band called Primitive Man and local band Galvanist and Collapsed Vein. I think they're from Billings. So looking forward to that show. And I figured I'd play you, I don't have any Primitive Man, but I've got some Galvanist and Collapsed Vein. So I think I'll play you a cut from the brand new Galvanist album, The Silence Between Stars, called Atrophy. I'll follow it up with one from the Collapsed Vein album, Pain Communion. The lead-in cut's called Cadaver Synod.

That was Collapsed Vein with Cadaver Synod. Before that, Galvanist did Atrophy. And I think Kevin George is playing in both bands on Tuesday night of next week at the Filler, so doing a little double duty. I want to keep it going here. I'll play you a cut next by a musician that used to play around here in Bozeman, Enephrens. Here's Weight of the Mind's Periapt.

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1: 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Here is Let's Dance by David Bowie.

All right. That was that was Let's Dance by David Bowie. This 2-hour-long time slot is called the, well, has been called the Digital Waiting Room, where we explore various electronic music, digital soundscapes, and synthesizer sounds. While that last track wasn't exactly that, the theme for this evening will be a continuation of that. It's going to be 80s synth-pop night here on the Digital Waiting Room. But before we go into more 80s synth sounds, KGVM Bozeman is a community-supported radio station, and the only way we're able to do what we do is due to the generous support of our local community. KGVM Bozeman is thankful for the support of Mocha Boutique. 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All right. Anyways, let's continue with our burgeoning exploration of 80s synth-pop music. This is Blue Monday, my new order. Let's get into it.

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This is probably the largest amount of hits that I have ever played on my 2-hour-long time slot here, which is called the Digital Waiting Room, but really it's just the waiting room now, where we typically explore digital music, electronic soundscapes, and synthesizer sounds. That last track was Hungry Like the Wolf by Duran Duran, and before that was Rocket by Herbie Hancock, and before that was New Order, Blue Monday. This evening it's going to be 80s synth pop. We're exploring various synthesizer synthwave from the 80s, which I feel like is pretty self-explanatory. Anyways, let's continue on. Up next, let's enjoy the silence by Depeche Mode. Let's get into it.

All right. Those two tracks that I just played were Small Town Boy by Bronski Beat, and before that was the West End Girls by the Pet Shop Boys. Two queer bangers that came out of Thatcher's England. The 80s was a different time. And before that, there was a short interlude called Tiger Tiger by Duran Duran. Just twice as much as just Tiger by Duran. But yeah, anyways, this is the Digital Waiting Room, the 2 hour, well, really just the waiting room now. I still have to get used to saying that. But where we explore various subgenres of electric music, digital soundscapes, and synthesizer sounds. And this evening, it's a lot of, we're exploring 80s synthwave. And it just so happens that because of how popular this genre was in its time, a solid half of the tracks I'm playing are going to be massive hits. But before we get into it too much, KGVM Bozeman is a community-supported radio station, and the only way we're able to do what we do is due to the generous support of our local community. And KGVM would like to thank Live from the Divide. KGVM Bozeman is grateful for the support of Live from the Divide, a performance and event space located at 626 East Peach Street in Bozeman, Montana. They host concerts in an intimate 50-person room, and they have spaces that can be rented for events. You can find schedules, details, and more information at livefromthedivide.com. Long live the songwriter. All right, let's play something a little different. The 80s were a wild time with a lot of wild synth music going on, and not all of it came out of the West. Right here, I have pulled up here a track from the Soviet Union. I do not know how to pronounce it in Russian, but it's called New Dawn by Allianz. Let's get into it.

All right, it's the top of the hour, and that means that you're listening to KGVM Bozeman 95.9 FM and streaming online at kgvm.org. This two-hour-long time slot is called the Digital Waiting Room, or really just the Waiting Room, where we explore various subgenres of digital music, electronic soundscapes, and synthesizer sounds. And tonight, it's 80s synth music, and really that ended up just becoming 80s synth pop. The last song was Tainted Love by Soft Cell, and before that was I Ran by A Flock of Seagulls. And before that was an interesting foreign synth track from the Soviet Union, because the 80s wasn't just in the West. It was a tumultuous time all over the world. But before we get into it too much, KGVM Bozeman is a community-supported radio station, and the only way we're able to do what we do is due to the generous support of the local community. KGVM is thankful for the support of Cactus Records and Gifts. Cactus has been Bozeman's independent source for new and used music, jewelry, and general weird for decades. That same great music and gifts, that same weirder store, is on Bozeman's West End. You can shop in-store at 2742 West Main Street, which is right next to Rook's and across from the mall, or online at cactusrecords.net. Thanks, Cactus. All right, well, this might be a radio station, but The Sun Always Shines by TV by AHA is coming up next. Let's get into it.

All right. That was the Shep Pettibone remix of Bizarre Love Triangle by New Order. And before that was Here Comes the Rain Again by the Eurythmics. And before that was a brief... before that was a instrumental by Herbie Hancock, TFS. And before that was The Sun Always Shines on TV by AHA. 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And KGVM is a... 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KGVM is thankful for Wild Joe's Coffee Spots, continued support of our programming. You can enjoy coffee, tea, baked goods, featured local artists, and even more at Wild Joe's at 18 West Main Street in downtown Bozeman. 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Thanks, Wild Joe's. Let's take a spin to a different part of the world. The theme for this evening has been 80s synth pop, 80s synthesizer sounds, and including, but not entirely just pop, here on the Digital Waiting Room, where we explore digital music, electronic soundscapes, and synthesizer sounds of various different subgenres of music. And today's 80s night. Anyways, let's listen to some tracks from Italy back then. There's some bangers. Coming up next, let's take a chance with Take a Chance by Mr. Flaggio. Let's get into it.

All right. Those were three 80s bangers from Italy. Faces by Cleo. The Jago remix. Actually, I'm actually not entirely sure where that track before Faces was from, but it is the Jago remix of Zwe by Electric Mind. And then before that was Take a Chance by Mr. Flaggio. Three classics of the Italian disco subgenre of synthesizer dance music from the 80s decade. All right, so yeah, you're listening to KGVM Bozeman, 95.9 FM, and streaming online at kgvm.org. And this two-hour-long time slot is called the Digital Waiting Room, but really just the waiting room. I have to remember to stop saying that. Where we explore, typically, various subgenres of, typically electronic music, digital soundscapes and synthesizer sounds. And tonight, it's definitely synthesizer sounds. Just synthesizer sounds from the 80s. And that means that we've played a lot of hits tonight. Coming up next, KGVM Bozeman is a community-supported radio station, so we're actually going to thank one of our generous sponsors. KGVM would like to thank the Wax Museum for their support of our programming. The Wax Museum is Bozeman's home of vintage sounds on new and used vinyl, CDs, and cassettes. You can shop at the Wax Museum at 533 East Mendenhall, or you can reach the Wax Museum by phone at 406-404-1617. You can also find them on Facebook. Thanks, Wax Museum. All right, we have about 10 minutes left. Let's play a classic. Here is, you know what? Let's burn down the house. Here is Burning Down the House by the Talking Heads. Let's get into it.

All right. That last track was Age of Consent by New Order. And again, just before that was Burning Down the House by the Talking Heads. Our time has come to the end here on the Digital Waiting Room, and we are about to transfer to regularly scheduled late night programming.

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This is Human Capital, news and features of Montana government. I'm J.P. Pomnikowski. Human Capital is a feature on Gallatin Valley Community Radio, KGVM Bozeman, at 95.9 FM and everywhere via streaming at kgvm.org. Residents in Monterey Park, California, have become the first in the U.S. to vote for a permanent ban on data centers on primary election day last Tuesday. While many California cities and counties had already passed temporary or indefinite moratoriums via their local governments, Monterey Park was the first to do so through a ballot initiative. Monterey Park, California, passed the prohibition on data centers with 86.3% of the vote. Jose Sanchez, a Monterey Park City Council member, claimed it a landslide victory for residents who don't want to live near data centers. This shows unequivocally that residents in Monterey Park do not want data centers in their community, Sanchez said. We hope that other communities will use the model set by residents here in Monterey Park as inspiration to stop data centers from encroaching in their backyard. Monterey Park's City Council had already passed an indefinite moratorium on data centers in April after growing anger towards HMC StratCap, an investment company that was pushing to put one in the city. Developers have since withdrawn the application. The project would have covered nearly 250,000 square feet. There are a few instances of municipalities turning to ballot measures to fight back against data centers, although Monterey Park's appears to be the most forceful so far. Wisconsin and Michigan will put prohibitions on data centers before voters this fall, and Seattle is poised to ban new data centers in a blow to the Pacific Northwest's big technology hub. There are data centers proposed in Montana, too, including a huge 5,000-acre behemoth data center in Broadview, Montana, 32 miles northwest of Billings. In a profound hit to public lands across the nation, perhaps especially to western states with millions of acres of public land, including Montana, the United States Bureau of Land Management, under a directive from the Trump administration, has formally canceled the public land rule, which requires

the agency to consider conservation and development equally in land use decisions for millions of acres across the West, including 8 million acres in Montana. The BLM eliminated wholesale the 2024 rule, officially known as the Conservation and Landscape Health Rule. The Biden-era rule provided guidance for ensuring that conservation received due consideration, along with mining, timber logging, grazing, recreation, or other uses on public lands. It also allowed the BLM to issue leases specifically for conservation, though the agency never issued any. The BLM received and responded to nearly 140,000 public comments in response to the proposal. Ultimately, officials said eliminating the 2024 rule was necessary because it threatened to restrict productive use of the public lands. The rule's elimination comes alongside executive orders and other actions by the Trump administration to expand drilling, increase mineral production, and accelerate other intensive commercial uses of public lands. Michael Carroll, with the environmentalist group The Wilderness Society, said that the rule's rescission will leave millions of acres across the West newly vulnerable to oil and gas extraction and mining. He also noted that the BLM said that it did not need to consult with indigenous tribes in its decision to rescind the rule, which he called shocking in terms of its disrespect to tribal nations, many of which sit adjacent to federal lands. Montana Shakespeare in the Parks returns to Bozeman with free performances of The Merchant of Venice Wednesday through Saturday, June 10th through 13th, 8 p.m. each night at the MSU Duck Pond Grove. Audience members are encouraged to arrive early for pre-show entertainment beginning at 7 p.m. before the main performance at 8. People can bring a lawn blanket or camp chair and enjoy professional Shakespeare under the summer sky. Seating is first come, first served, and the event is free to attend. That's Montana Shakespeare in the Parks in Bozeman with free performances of The Merchant of Venice, Wednesday through Saturday, June 10th through 13th, 8 p.m. each night at the MSU Duck Pond Grove. This is J.P. 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
0: This is Human Capital, news and features of Montana government. I'm J.P. Pomnikowski. Human Capital is a feature on Gallatin Valley Community Radio, KGVM Bozeman at 95.9 FM and everywhere via streaming at kgvm.org. Residents in Monterey Park, California have become the first in the U.S. to vote for a permanent ban on data centers.

want data centers in their community, Sanchez said. We hope that other communities will use the model set by residents here in Monterey Park as inspiration to stop data centers from encroaching in their backyard. Monterey Park's City Council had already passed an indefinite moratorium on data centers in April after growing anger towards HMC StratCap, an investment company that was pushing to put one in the city. Developers have since withdrawn the application. The project would have covered nearly 250,000 square feet. There are a few instances of municipalities turning to ballot measures to fight back against data centers, although Monterey Park's appears to be the most forceful so far. Wisconsin and Michigan will put prohibitions on data centers before voters this fall, and Seattle is poised to ban new data centers in a blow to the Pacific Northwest's big technology hub. There are data centers proposed in Montana, too, including a huge 5,000-acre behemoth data center in Broadview, Montana, 32 miles northwest of Billings. In a profound hit to public lands across the nation, perhaps especially to western states with millions of acres of public land, including Montana, the United States Bureau of Land Management, under a directive from the Trump administration, has formally canceled the public land rule, which required the agency to consider conservation and development equally in land use decisions for millions of acres across the West, including 8 million acres in Montana. The BLM eliminated wholesale the 2024 rule, officially known as the Conservation and Landscape Health Rule. The Biden-era rule provided guidance for ensuring that conservation received due consideration along with mining, timber logging, grazing, recreation, or other uses on public lands. It also allowed the BLM to issue leases specifically for conservation, though the agency never issued any. The BLM received and responded to nearly 140,000 public comments in response to the proposal. Ultimately, officials said eliminating the 2024 rule was necessary because it threatened to restrict productive use of the public lands. The rule's elimination comes alongside executive orders and other actions by the Trump administration to expand drilling, increase mineral production, and accelerate other intensive commercial uses of public lands. Michael Carroll, with the environmentalist group The Wilderness Society, said that the rule's rescission will leave millions of acres across the West newly vulnerable to oil and gas extraction and mining. He also noted that the BLM said that it did not need to consult with indigenous tribes in its decision to rescind the rule, which he called shocking in terms of its disrespect to tribal nations, many of which sit adjacent to federal lands. Montana Shakespeare in the Parks returns to Bozeman with free performances of The Merchant of Venice Wednesday through Saturday, June 10th through 13th, 8 p.m. each night at the MSU Duck Pond Grove. Audience members are encouraged to arrive early for pre-show entertainment beginning at 7 p.m. before the main performance at 8. People can bring a lawn blanket or camp chair and enjoy professional Shakespeare under the summer sky. Seating is first come, first served, and the event is free to attend. That's Montana Shakespeare in the Parks in Bozeman with free performances of The Merchant of Venice, Wednesday through Saturday, June 10th through 13th, 8 p.m. each night at the MSU Duck Pond Grove. This is J.P. 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
1: 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And Your Call, as well as shows from volunteer DJs all week long. 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

from. There's nothing wrong with your last name, so don't be looking for people to blame. 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The same pain every way. 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

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This is Human Capital, news and features of Montana government. I'm J.P. Pomnikowski. 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Residents in Monterey Park, California have become the first in the U.S. to vote for a permanent ban on data centers on primary election day last Tuesday. While many California cities and counties had already passed temporary or indefinite moratoriums via their local governments, Monterey Park was the first to do so through a ballot initiative. Monterey Park, California passed the prohibition on data centers with 86.3% of the vote. Jose Sanchez, a Monterey Park City Council member, claimed it a landslide victory for residents who don't want to live near data centers. This shows unequivocally that residents in Monterey Park do not want data centers in their community, Sanchez said. We hope that other communities will use the model set by residents here in Monterey Park as inspiration.

to the Pacific Northwest's big technology hub. There are data centers proposed in Montana, too, including a huge 5,000-acre behemoth data center in Broadview, Montana, 32 miles northwest of Billings. In a profound hit to public lands across the nation, perhaps especially to western states with millions of acres of public land, including Montana, the United States Bureau of Land Management, under a directive from the Trump administration, has formally canceled the public land rule, which required the agency to consider conservation and development equally in land use decisions for millions of acres across the West, including 8 million acres in Montana. The BLM eliminated wholesale the 2024 rule, officially known as the Conservation and Landscape Health Rule. The Biden-era rule provided guidance for ensuring that conservation received due consideration, along with mining, timber logging, grazing, recreation, or other uses on public lands. It also allowed the BLM to issue leases specifically for conservation, though the agency never issued any. The BLM received and responded to nearly 140,000 public comments in response to the proposal. Ultimately, officials said eliminating the 2024 rule was necessary because it threatened to restrict productive use of the public lands. The rule's elimination comes alongside executive orders and other actions by the Trump administration to expand drilling, increase mineral production, and accelerate other intensive commercial uses of public lands. Michael Carroll, with the environmentalist group The Wilderness Society, said that the rule's rescission will leave millions of acres across the West newly vulnerable to oil and gas extraction and mining. He also noted that the BLM said that it did not need to consult with indigenous tribes in its decision to rescind the rule, which he called shocking in terms of its disrespect to tribal nations, many of which sit adjacent to federal lands. Montana Shakespeare in the Parks returns to Bozeman with free performances of The Merchant of Venice Wednesday through Saturday, June 10th through 13th, 8 p.m. each night at the MSU Duck Pond Grove. Audience members are encouraged to arrive early for pre-show entertainment beginning at 7 p.m. before the main performance at 8. People can bring a lawn blanket or camp chair and enjoy professional Shakespeare under the summer sky. Seating is first come, first served, and the event is free to attend. That's Montana Shakespeare in the Parks in Bozeman with free performances of The Merchant of Venice, Wednesday through Saturday, June 10th through 13th, 8 p.m. each night at the MSU Duck Pond Grove. This is J.P. 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

0: 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Did you know that chronic obstructive pulmonary disease, or COPD, affects more than 16 million Americans and is the third leading cause of death in the United States? People with COPD struggle to breathe, making simple everyday activities like walking or climbing stairs difficult. 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Pomnikowski. 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
0: 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This is Human Capital, news and features of Montana government. I'm J.P. Pomnikowski. 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Residents in Monterey Park, California, have become the first in the U.S. to vote for a permanent ban on data centers on primary election day last Tuesday. While many California cities and counties had already passed temporary or indefinite moratoriums via their local governments, Monterey Park was the first to do so through a ballot initiative. Monterey Park, California passed the prohibition on data centers with 86.3% of the vote. Jose Sanchez, a Monterey Park City Council member, claimed it a landslide victory for residents who don't want to live near data centers. This shows unequivocally that residents in Monterey Park do not want data centers in their community, Sanchez said. We hope that other communities will use the model set by residents here in Monterey Park as inspiration to stop data centers from encroaching in their backyard. Monterey Park's City Council had already passed an indefinite moratorium on data centers in April after growing anger towards HMC StratCap, an investment company that was pushing to put one in the city. Developers have since withdrawn the application. The project would have covered nearly 250,000 square feet. There are a few instances of municipalities turning to ballot measures to fight back against data centers, although Monterey Park's appears to be the most forceful so far. Wisconsin and Michigan will put prohibitions on data centers before voters this fall,

consider conservation and development equally in land use decisions for millions of acres across the West, including 8 million acres in Montana. The BLM eliminated wholesale the 2024 rule, officially known as the Conservation and Landscape Health Rule. The Biden-era rule provided guidance for ensuring that conservation received due consideration along with mining, timber logging, grazing, recreation, or other uses on public lands. It also allowed the BLM to issue leases specifically for conservation, though the agency never issued any. The BLM received and responded to nearly 140,000 public comments in response to the proposal. Ultimately, officials said eliminating the 2024 rule was necessary because it threatened to restrict productive use of the public lands. The rule's elimination comes alongside executive orders and other actions by the Trump administration to expand drilling, increase mineral production, and accelerate other intensive commercial uses of public lands. Michael Carroll, with the environmentalist group The Wilderness Society, said that the rule's rescission will leave millions of acres across the West newly vulnerable to oil and gas extraction and mining. He also noted that the BLM said that it did not need to consult with indigenous tribes in its decision to rescind the rule, which he called shocking in terms of its disrespect to tribal nations, many of which sit adjacent to federal lands. Montana Shakespeare in the Parks returns to Bozeman with free performances of The Merchant of Venice Wednesday through Saturday, June 10th through 13th, 8 p.m. each night at the MSU Duck Pond Grove. Audience members are encouraged to arrive early for pre-show entertainment beginning at 7 p.m. before the main performance at 8. People can bring a lawn blanket or camp chair and enjoy professional Shakespeare under the summer sky. Seating is first come, first served, and the event is free to attend. That's Montana Shakespeare in the Parks in Bozeman with free performances of The Merchant of Venice, Wednesday through Saturday, June 10th through 13th, 8 p.m. each night at the MSU Duck Pond Grove. This is J.P. 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
1: 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Noise Pollution, the AC/DC Experience with Johnny Dango on Thursday, the 11th. Dead Sky on Friday, the 12th. The Young Dubliners with Double Wide Dreams on Saturday, June 13th. The Marshall Tucker Band with Jacob Browntree on Sunday, June 14th. The Cruz Brothers with Kaylee Marie on Wednesday, June 17th. Two Nights of Pinky and the Floyd, Thursday and Friday, the 18th and 19th. Melvin Seals and JGB on Saturday, the 20th. Corb Lund with Branson Anderson on Sunday, June 21st, and many more. You can find more information, schedules, and tickets at pinecreeklodgemontana.com. They hope to see you soon for some music between the pines.
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1: 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Weston Lewis for the brunch on Monday, June 15th. 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
1: 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Noise Pollution, the AC/DC Experience with Johnny Dango on Thursday, the 11th. Dead Sky on Friday, the 12th. The Young Dubliners with Double Wide Dreams on Saturday, June 13th. The Marshall Tucker Band with Jacob Browntree on Sunday, June 14th. The Cruz Brothers with Kaylee Marie on Wednesday, June 17th. Two Nights of Pinky and the Floyd, Thursday and Friday, the 18th and 19th. Melvin Seals and JGB on Saturday, the 20th. Cor Blund with Branson Anderson on Sunday, June 21st. And many more. You can find more information, schedules, and tickets at pinecreeklodgemontana.com. They hope to see you soon for some music between the pines.
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0: This is Human Capital, news and features of Montana government. I'm J.P. Pomnikowski. Human Capital is a feature on Gallatin Valley Community Radio, KGVM Bozeman at 95.9 FM and everywhere via streaming at KGVM.org. Residents in Monterey Park, California have become the first in the U.S. to vote for a permanent ban on data centers on primary election day last Tuesday. While many California cities and counties had already passed temporary or indefinite moratoriums via their local governments, Monterey Park was the first to do so through a ballot initiative. Monterey Park, California passed the prohibition on data centers with 86.3% of the vote. Jose Sanchez, a Monterey Park City Council member, claimed it a landslide victory for residents who don't want to live near data centers. This shows unequivocally that residents in Monterey Park do not want data centers in their community, Sanchez said. We hope that other communities will use the model set by residents here in Monterey Park as inspiration to stop data centers from encroaching in their backyard. Monterey Park's City Council had already passed an indefinite moratorium on data centers in April after growing anger towards HMC StratCap, an investment company that was pushing to put one in the city. Developers have since withdrawn the application. The project would have covered nearly 250,000 square feet. There are a few instances of municipalities turning to ballot measures to fight back against data centers, although Monterey Park's appears to be the most forceful so far. Wisconsin and Michigan will put prohibitions on data centers before voters this fall, and Seattle is poised to ban new data centers in a blow to the Pacific Northwest's big technology hub. There are data centers proposed in Montana, too, including a huge 5,000-acre behemoth data center in Broadview, Montana, 32 miles northwest of Billings. In a profound hit to public lands across the nation, perhaps especially to western states with millions of acres of public land

0: conservation received due consideration, along with mining, timber logging, grazing, recreation, or other uses on public lands. It also allowed the BLM to issue leases specifically for conservation, though the agency never issued any. The BLM received and responded to nearly 140,000 public comments in response to the proposal. Ultimately, officials said eliminating the 2024 rule was necessary because it threatened to restrict productive use of the public lands. The rule's elimination comes alongside executive orders and other actions by the Trump administration to expand drilling, increase mineral production, and accelerate other intensive commercial uses of public lands. Michael Carroll, with the environmentalist group The Wilderness Society, said that the rule's rescission will leave millions of acres across the West newly vulnerable to oil and gas extraction and mining. He also noted that the BLM said that it did not need to consult with indigenous tribes in its decision to rescind the rule, which he called shocking in terms of its disrespect to tribal nations, many of which sit adjacent to federal lands. Montana Shakespeare in the Parks returns to Bozeman with free performances of The Merchant of Venice Wednesday through Saturday, June 10th through 13th, 8 p.m. each night at the MSU Duck Pond Grove. Audience members are encouraged to arrive early for pre-show entertainment beginning at 7 p.m. before the main performance at 8. People can bring a lawn blanket or camp chair and enjoy professional Shakespeare under the summer sky. Seating is first come, first served, and the event is free to attend. That's Montana Shakespeare in the Parks in Bozeman with free performances of The Merchant of Venice, Wednesday through Saturday, June 10th through 13th, 8 p.m. each night at the MSU Duck Pond Grove. This is J.P. 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
1: 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Special thanks to our donors on Patreon, Thomas Blake, Bob Wall, and Jessica Jane Haig. 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
2: Hi, I'm Amanda Stewart, and this first song is called To Be Honest.

That was Change in the Weather. All right, this next song I'm going to do is called Morning. It's one that I wrote a really long time ago, and I had actually kind of forgotten about until a good friend reminded me about it just the other day. So I'm going to do it now.

Thank you. All right, I'll do one more. All right, this is my last song, and it's called Odyssey. I normally do this with my band, so I'm going to try it a little differently here by myself today.

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This is Human Capital, news and features of Montana government. I'm J.P. Pomnikowski. 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Residents in Monterey Park, California, have become the first in the U.S. to vote for a permanent ban on data centers on primary election day last Tuesday. While many California cities and counties had already passed temporary or indefinite moratoriums via their local governments, Monterey Park was the first to do so through a ballot initiative. Monterey Park, California, passed the prohibition on data centers with 86.3% of the vote. Jose Sanchez, a Monterey Park City Council member, claimed it a landslide victory for residents who don't want to live near data centers.

ballot measures to fight back against data centers, although Monterey Parks appears to be the most forceful so far. Wisconsin and Michigan will put prohibitions on data centers before voters this fall, and Seattle is poised to ban new data centers in a blow to the Pacific Northwest's big technology hub. There are data centers proposed in Montana, too, including a huge 5,000-acre behemoth data center in Broadview, Montana, 32 miles northwest of Billings. In a profound hit to public lands across the nation, perhaps especially to western states with millions of acres of public land, including Montana, the United States Bureau of Land Management, under a directive from the Trump administration, has formally canceled the public land rule, which required the agency to consider conservation and development equally in land use decisions for millions of acres across the West, including 8 million acres in Montana. The BLM eliminated wholesale the 2024 rule, officially known as the Conservation and Landscape Health Rule. The Biden-era rule provided guidance for ensuring that conservation received due consideration, along with mining, timber logging, grazing, recreation, or other uses on public lands. It also allowed the BLM to issue leases specifically for conservation, though the agency never issued any. The BLM received and responded to nearly 140,000 public comments in response to the proposal. Ultimately, officials said eliminating the 2024 rule was necessary because it threatened to restrict productive use of the public lands. The rule's elimination comes alongside executive orders and other actions by the Trump administration to expand drilling, increase mineral production, and accelerate other intensive commercial uses of public lands. Michael Carroll, with the environmentalist group The Wilderness Society, said that the rule's rescission will leave millions of acres across the West newly vulnerable to oil and gas extraction and mining. He also noted that the BLM said that it did not need to consult with indigenous tribes in its decision to rescind the rule, which he called shocking in terms of its disrespect to tribal nations, many of which sit adjacent to federal lands. Montana Shakespeare in the Parks returns to Bozeman with free performances of The Merchant of Venice Wednesday through Saturday, June 10th through 13th, 8 p.m. each night at the MSU Duck Pond Grove. Audience members are encouraged to arrive early for pre-show entertainment beginning at 7 p.m. before the main performance at 8. People can bring a lawn blanket or camp chair and enjoy professional Shakespeare under the summer sky. Seating is first come, first served, and the event is free to attend. That's Montana Shakespeare in the Parks in Bozeman with free performances of The Merchant of Venice, Wednesday through Saturday, June 10th through 13th, 8 p.m. each night at the MSU Duck Pond Grove. This is J.P. 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
1: I'm Dr. Anthony Lizowitz, and this is Climate Connections. In February, under the Trump administration, the Environmental Protection Agency announced the repeal of its endangerment finding. This finding provided the legal basis for regulating climate pollution under the Clean Air Act.
2: I was dismayed, and as a mother and a grandmother, I couldn't imagine that the EPA would take that position.
1: Almeda Cooper of the nonprofit Moms Clean Air Force worries about how this will affect kids, because in addition to warming the climate, fossil fuel pollution harms people's health. Children are especially vulnerable because their lungs are still developing. And those in black and brown communities, which are more likely to be located near power plants or highways, bear the greatest burden.
2: Tailpipe pollution is a huge problem, particularly for chronic diseases such as asthma.
1: States and environmental groups are pursuing legal challenges, and Cooper's group is urging legislators to oppose the administration's action.
2: We are not going to give up. We are going to continue to speak up and to do everything we can to make sure that we can protect the future of our children and our grandchildren.
1: Climate Connections is produced by the Yale Center for Environmental Communication. To learn more about climate change, visit climateconnections.org.

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1: I'm Rick Smith, and this is Labor History in Two. On this day in labor history, the year was 1937. That was the day striking steelworkers battled back-to-work forces at Newton Steel in Monroe, Michigan. Steelworkers were on strike against three steel companies across five states in the push to organize Little Steel. Of the three, Republic Steel sites had experienced brutal picket line violence, especially in South Chicago. Republic had recently purchased Newton Rolling Mill. Management there was bent on forcing the reopening of the plant. John L. Lewis promised 8,000 to 10,000 workers from Detroit to bolster picket lines. The mayor of Monroe, Daniel Nags, called upon all able-bodied men with military experience to enlist in a citizens' army to escort scabs back to work. Police and hundreds of deputies set up checkpoints on the outskirts of the city to stop suspected CIO supporters from entering Monroe. Black SWAC organizer Leonides McDonald from Chicago had already been dragged from his car, beaten, and driven from town on foot by scabs earlier in the day. At the same time, Mayor Nags, company officials, as well as SWAC and company union organizers, met in the state's capital with Governor Murphy to negotiate a settlement. As they met, 200 more special police were sworn in and instructed in the use of sidearms and tear gas. Police deputies and scabs armed with guns, clubs, and tear gas shattered the picket line that evening. Then deputies seized strikers' cars and drove them into the river. 18 strikers were hospitalized. Outraged UAW supporters from Pontiac declared a labor holiday in protest and headed to Monroe. But UAW officials ordered them to turn back in an effort to stem the anti-union violence. The organizing drive had been dealt another serious setback.
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1: It's time for Field Notes, brought to you by the Montana Natural History Center. The day I went out to snap pictures of ospreys on the Bitterroot River was a day I'll never forget. The river was running at flood stage after weeks of late spring rain, creating a challenge even for a bird with superpowers. At Lee Metcalf National Wildlife Refuge, I saw an osprey dive into the deepest section of whitewater and emerge with nothing to show for its effort, and then retreat to a cottonwood branch to watch for another opportunity in the dark, boiling water. Breathlessly anticipating a second dive attempt, I stabilized my camera by placing my knee on the riverbank. That was when the earth beneath me collapsed and I somersaulted into the fast-moving cold water. Time stopped when I found myself getting carried away by the swollen river. But my survival instinct went into autopilot and I grabbed a downed tree branch and pulled myself ashore, holding my waterlogged camera in hand. I was in shock and humbled, but very grateful to be alive. Why did I take such a risk? The answer goes back to many decades of fishing trips, sharing trout water with ospreys. Anglers can only wish for the success rate of ospreys when fishing. Recent studies confirmed that ospreys come up with a fish in their talons in 1 out of 4 attempts. The average hunt time before making a kill is about 12 minutes, something to think about next time you throw your fishing line into the water. Ospreys can completely submerge underwater and still fly away with their prey. Other fish-eating raptors can only pluck fish from the surface of the water. Like other birds, ospreys have upper and lower eyelids, one to protect them from dust and the wind in flight, and one for sleep. But ospreys also have a third eyelid that protects their eyes when diving into water. The third eyelid, called a nictitating membrane, is semi-transparent and functions like a pair of goggles. Superpowers aside, life has not always been easy for ospreys, and they continue to be at risk. In the 1960s, their numbers were devastated across the country by DDT and other pesticides and herbicides. Close to home on the Clark Fork River, studies are underway to help us understand the impact of heavy metals on ospreys from upstream mining. Light snowpack years mean lower flows and warmer temps, resulting in tougher fishing for ospreys. The menu for ospreys is very consistent. They live almost exclusively on fish, with only an occasional small rodent. This selective dining provides benefits but also disadvantages. Ospreys have evolved to be very good at what they do as fish hawks, but the fish they thrive on are often contaminated. In 2021, the Associated Press reported the number of active nests from Deer Lodge to Missoula dropped by about 65% over 10 years. Researchers also reported that the average upper Clark Fork osprey chick's blood mercury level was about 100 times higher than what is considered problematic in humans. In the same way that peregrine falcons, bald eagles, golden eagles, and other raptors bounced back after decades of DDT use, osprey populations have improved since the 60s throughout North America, and there is hope for their future near Missoula. Citizen scientists are playing a key role, erecting nesting platforms to compensate for loss of habitat. Volunteers are also closely observing and monitoring osprey nests and passing that data on to scientists and researchers. More than a decade ago, our family lived along the Clark Fork River near Huson. On most days, we sat on our patio and watched ospreys fishing from dawn to dusk, and we marveled at their fishing prowess and persistence to keep their families fed. It was not an easy life for our favorite fishing birds. They were forced to share their fishing waters with bald eagles, a much bigger raptor that often steals osprey catches rather than find their own dinners. Ospreys are admirable creatures. They work hard for their survival despite the many challenges they face. If you take the time to sit back and closely watch ospreys, you will be mesmerized. Just remember to stay away from eroded riverbanks at high water. Today's Field Note was written by Mark Armstrong. I'm Allison DeYoung for Field Notes, brought to you by the Montana Natural History Center, providing natural history education for schools and the public throughout Montana. To find out about upcoming events and programs at the center, call 406-327-0405 or visit our website at montananaturalists.org.

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1: 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The following shows are coming up at Pine Creek: The Band of Drifters and the Beagles on Wednesday, June 10th. Noise Pollution, the AC/DC Experience with Johnny Dango on Thursday, the 11th. Dead Sky on Friday, the 12th. The Young Dubliners with Double Wide Dreams on Saturday, June 13th. The Marshall Tucker Band with Jacob Browntree on Sunday, June 14th. The Cruz Brothers with Kaylee Marie on Wednesday, June 17th. Two Nights of Pinky and the Floyd, Thursday and Friday, the 18th and 19th. Melvin Seals and JGB on Saturday, the 20th. 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You can find more information, schedules, and tickets at pinecreeklodgemontana.com. They hope to see you soon for some music between the pines.
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2: This is Human Capital, News and Features of Montana Government. I'm J.P. Pomnikowski. 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Residents in Monterey Park, California, have become the first in the U.S. to vote for a permanent ban on data centers on primary election day last Tuesday. While many California cities and counties had already passed temporary or indefinite moratoriums via their local governments, Monterey Park was the first to do so through a ballot initiative. Monterey Park, California passed the prohibition on data centers with 86.3% of the vote. Jose Sanchez, a Monterey Park City Council member, claimed it a landslide victory for residents who don't want to live near data centers. This shows unequivocally that residents in Monterey Park do not want data centers in their community, Sanchez said. We hope that other communities will use the model set by residents here in Monterey Park as inspiration to stop data centers from encroaching in their backyard. Monterey Park's City Council had already passed an indefinite moratorium on data centers in April after growing anger towards HMC StratCap, an investment company that was pushing to put one in the city. Developers have since withdrawn the application. The project would have covered nearly 250,000 square feet. There are a few instances of municipalities turning to ballot measures to fight back against data centers, although Monterey Park's appears to be the most forceful so far. Wisconsin and Michigan will put prohibitions on data centers before voters this fall, and Seattle is poised to ban new data centers in a blow to the Pacific Northwest's big technology hub. There are data centers proposed in Montana, too, including a huge 5,000-acre behemoth data center in Broadview, Montana, 32 miles northwest of Billings. In a profound hit to public lands across the nation, perhaps especially to western states with millions of acres of public land, including Montana, the United States Bureau of Land Management, under a directive from the Trump administration, has formally canceled the public land rule, which required the agency to consider conservation and development equally in land use decisions for millions of acres across the West, including 8 million acres in Montana. The BLM eliminated wholesale the 2024 rule, officially known as the Conservation and Landscape Health Rule. The Biden-era rule provided guidance for ensuring that conservation received due consideration along with mining, timber logging, grazing, recreation, or other uses on public lands. It also allowed the BLM to issue leases specifically for conservation, though the agency never issued any. The BLM received and responded to nearly 140,000 public comments in response to the proposal. Ultimately, officials said eliminating the 2024 rule was necessary because it threatened to restrict productive use of the public lands. The rule's elimination comes alongside executive orders and other actions by the Trump administration to expand drilling, increase mineral production, and accelerate other intensive commercial uses of public lands. Michael Carroll, with the environmentalist group The Wilderness Society, said that the rule's rescission will leave millions of acres across across the West newly vulnerable to oil and gas extraction and mining. He also noted that the BLM said that it did not need to consult with indigenous tribes in its decision to rescind the rule, which he called shocking in terms of its disrespect to tribal nations, many of which sit adjacent to federal lands. Montana Shakespeare in the Parks returns to Bozeman with free performances of The Merchant of Venice Wednesday through Saturday, June 10th through 13th, 8 p.m. each night at the MSU Duck Pond Grove. Audience members are encouraged to arrive early for pre-show entertainment beginning at 7 p.m. before the main performance at 8. People can bring a lawn blanket or camp chair and enjoy professional Shakespeare under the summer sky. Seating is first come, first served, and the event is free to attend. That's Montana Shakespeare in the Parks in Bozeman with free performances of The Merchant of Venice, Wednesday through Saturday, June 10th through 13th, 8 p.m. each night at the MSU Duck Pond Grove. This is J.P. 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

0: From New York, this is Democracy Now!
1: Unfortunately, the United States is undermining this diplomatic process, both through contradictory messaging, through its constantly shifting positions and demands, and more seriously, through repeated violations of the ceasefire.
0: As Iran and the United States exchange missile and drone strikes overnight, President Trump just posted on social media, Iran has taken too long to negotiate a ceasefire deal and will now have to, quote unquote, pay the price. We'll go to Tehran. Then as basketball fans watch game four of the playoffs tonight at Madison Square Garden, owner James Dolan Stadium will be watching the fans. We'll look at a Wired investigation headlined The Shocking Secrets of Madison Square Garden's Surveillance Machine.
2: It has implications for you, even if you've never stepped foot in Madison Square Garden. What happened in MSG isn't an outlier, it's a model.
0: Then the Trump administration begins dismantling a $370 million ocean floor observatory network that monitors critical global climate data.
3: Now the Trump administration is treating the ocean like a gas station and a garbage dump. They're initiating Project 2025's plan to basically tear out the eyes and ears of science in the ocean.
0: We'll speak to environmental journalist David Helvard and to a NASA climate scientist who was forced to resign after 15 years.
4: I'm Peter Kalmus. I was a climate scientist at NASA's Jet Propulsion Laboratory until Monday when I was forced to resign. The surface reason is because of a return to office mandate, but I think a deeper reason is because this administration hates science and scientists, especially climate science.
0: All that and more coming up. Welcome to Democracy Now!, democracynow.org, The War and Peace Report. I'm Amy Goodman. This morning, President Trump posted on Truth Social, Iran's taken too long to negotiate a ceasefire deal and will now have to, quote unquote, pay the price. This comes as the U.S. military says it completed strikes against Iran that were reportedly in response to the downing of a U.S. Apache helicopter near the Strait of Hormuz. Iranian state media is reporting around 20,000 Iranians have lost access to drinking water after two reservoirs were reportedly hit by U.S. strikes. Two U.S. officials told CNN the Apache helicopter was brought down by an Iranian drone and said it was unclear whether the helicopter was intentionally targeted. An Apache helicopter cost between $52 million to over $100 million, while an Iranian Shahed drone cost roughly $35,000 to make. Iran said it launched retaliatory strikes

0: 3,600 people, according to the Lebanese health ministry. A fifth of the population has been displaced, over 1 million people. A new report by the United Nations says armed groups and police units in Gaza have beaten, maimed, and publicly executed dozens of Palestinians. The UN documented hundreds of cases of extrajudicial punishment, including, quote, kneecapping, bone breaking with metal pipes or cement bricks and beatings, unquote. Al Jazeera's reported certain armed groups in Gaza have been known to serve as Israeli agents and that Israel's provided weapons and other assistance for these groups to oppose Hamas. In related news, Dr. Hussam Abu Safia, the director of Kamel Adwan Hospital in northern Gaza, who was detained by Israeli forces in December 2024, has been reportedly transferred to another prison and placed in solitary confinement, according to the Israeli group Physicians for Human Rights. Dr. Abu Safia has reportedly faced torture, starvation, and denial of medical care as his health worsens after over 500 days of Israeli imprisonment without charge. Meanwhile, a separate UN report has found Israeli forces are directly involved in settler attacks that have killed, wounded, and displaced Palestinians in the occupied West Bank, while Israeli soldiers protect settlers. This comes as France has banned Israeli finance minister Bezalel Smotrich from entering France for promoting the annexation of the occupied West Bank and Gaza. In related news, Italian prosecutors have launched a probe against far-right Israeli National Security Minister Itamar Ben-Gvir over reports of torture by members of the Gaza Humanitarian Aid Flotilla who were abducted by Israeli forces last month. In Kenya, police forces fatally shot a man as hundreds of people gathered to protest an Ebola quarantine facility for U.S. citizens in the town of Nanyuki. Witnesses told Reuters the man was seen with a bullet wound to the head as his body laid motionless in the back of a police vehicle. This came after Kenyan police on Tuesday fired tear gas and detained several residents who are protesting the U.S.-backed facility.
1: As a resident, I can say that we don't have the capability of dealing with this disease. So what we want is to be heard as a resident of Laikipia constituency or Laikipia at large and the whole country, because if it starts here, we believe that the whole country will get the disease and we won't have a way to deal with it. We don't have civic education on safety measures.
0: U.S. plans to open the facility are reportedly moving forward despite a Kenyan court order from May that had suspended further construction. A World Cup referee from Somalia returned home Wednesday after being denied entry into the United States just days before the start of the World Cup. Omar Artan was due to be the first referee from Somalia to officiate at a World Cup and has been named one of Africa's top referees. Artan had flown into Miami International Airport from Turkey, was reportedly told by U.S. Customs and Border Protection agents that he was inadmissible to the U.S. Artan arrived in the Somali capital of Mogadishu earlier today, where he was welcomed by soccer fans.
2: Our referee is an international standard. He has officiated international matches in Africa and Asia, and he was on his way to officiate global football matches. It would have been his first time participating in the world football stage. We are saddened by the way he was discriminated against, and we strongly condemn this act.
0: Trump's immigration crackdown and visa restrictions have disrupted travel into the U.S. for scores of World Cup fans and players from qualifying nations, with advocates around the world condemning Trump's policies. In Northern Ireland, anti-immigration riots are roiling Belfast after an asylum seeker from Sudan was charged with attempted murder and the stabbing attack of a man. Firefighters and emergency responders escorted immigrant families from their homes after cars and garbage cans were set on fire and used to create roadblocks around Belfast. Michelle O'Neill, the First Minister of Northern Ireland, said in a statement, quote, groups of masked men burning families out of their homes is nothing less than disgusting cowardice. This has nothing to do with community. This is outright thuggery, unquote. A federal judge permanently blocked Alabama from executing 49-year-old prisoner Jeffrey Lee by

0: nitrogen gas. Ruling the method violates the U.S. Constitution's ban on cruel and unusual punishment. Lee was scheduled to be executed Thursday at an Alabama prison. Alabama's attorney general said the state is appealing the decision, which means the case could end up before the U.S. Supreme Court. House Republicans have approved a $70 billion budget reconciliation package to fund President Trump's immigration crackdown through the end of his term, again bypassing Congress's annual appropriations process. The measure now heads to Trump's desk to be signed into law, ending a months-long funding standoff between Republicans and Democrats following the fatal shootings of Alex Preti and Renee Good in Minneapolis. This funding package comes in addition to the $170 billion already approved for ICE and Border Patrol last year as part of Trump's so-called One Big Beautiful Bill. Democratic Congressmember Maxwell Frost said on social media, quote, instead of investing in you and ensuring you can afford your health care, groceries, or rent, they chose to hand $70 billion to agencies operating without any guardrails while terrorizing and brutalizing our communities, Congressman Frost wrote. In more immigration news, an investigation by the Associated Press has found the Trump administration separated dozens of immigrant children from their parents for a second time. These families had been previously separated during Trump's first term as he enforced his so-called zero-tolerance policy, leading to hundreds of children being ripped from their parents at the U.S.-Mexico border. Trump officials have re-separated the families in violation of a landmark legal settlement that was meant to reunite immigrant children with their parents. Under Trump's second term, some of these parents have been detained in ICE jails and others wrongfully deported and forced to leave their children in the U.S. Meanwhile, an estimated 500 babies and toddlers have been reportedly jailed by ICE since Trump's return to the White House. On Capitol Hill, Leslie Groff, the former assistant to the late convicted sex offender Jeffrey Epstein, testified before the House Oversight Committee behind closed doors Tuesday. Groff worked for Epstein for nearly 20 years. Her name appears more than 150,000 times in the Justice Department's Epstein files. Groff scheduled massages for Epstein from women, as well as meetings with influential people. Microsoft's co-founder Bill Gates is set to speak to the same House panel today. The Trump family's promoting commemorative coins for an Ultimate Fighting Championship UFC fight scheduled for June 14th on the White House South Lawn. The event is set to take place on President Trump's 80th birthday, being framed, though, as part of the U.S.'s 250th anniversary celebration. The coins feature Trump's face and range from a silver version priced at nearly $250 to a gold medallion costing just under $12,000. The White House is also restricting press access to the event, handing the UFC control over which journalists receive credentials. Most reporters will be relegated to viewing screens at a nearby park or hotel and will be barred from their usual workspaces, including the briefing room. And voters headed to the polls for primary elections in four states Tuesday, South Carolina, Maine, Nevada, and North Dakota. In Maine, 41-year-old Oysterman Marine veteran Graham Plattner won the state's Democratic primary for Senate. Despite a series of controversies, Plattner defeated the state's governor, Janet Mills, by winning 72% of the vote. He will now face incumbent Senator Republican Susan Collins, who ran unopposed in the GOP primary. She's seeking a sixth term in the U.S. Senate. This is Graham Plattner speaking in Blue Hill, Maine at his victory party Tuesday night.
1: Now, the truth is, Susan Collins doesn't serve us. She serves Donald Trump. She serves the Epstein class. She serves her corporate donors and the corrupt political system that has rigged the economy against us. She does not serve us, and so we will defeat Susan Collins. We will take back this Senate seat. We will take back our power. And when we do, I want you to imagine what it will feel like when we hold Trump and his criminal enterprise to account.
0: You can see our coverage of the Maine Senate race at democracynow.org. In South Carolina, Republican Congressmember Nancy Mace lost in the GOP primary for governor. She came in fifth place. Trump-backed Pamela Yvette, South Carolina's lieutenant governor, and Alan Wilson, the state's attorney general, advanced to a runoff. It's the latest victory for President Trump after his ousting of Republican Congressmember Thomas Massie of Kentucky, who, along with Mace, was one of four House Republicans to join a vote compelling the Justice Department to release all of the Epstein files. And in California, Republican Steve Hilton, a former Fox News host, has advanced to the general election in the gubernatorial race. He will face off against Democrat Javier Becerra, the former Health and Human Services Secretary under President Biden. And those are some of the headlines. This is Democracy Now!, democracynow.org, The War and Peace Report. I'm Amy Goodman. This morning, President Trump posted on Truth Social that Iran has taken too long to negotiate a ceasefire deal and will now have to, quote unquote, pay the price. This comes as the U.S. military said it had completed strikes against Iran that were reportedly in response to the downing of a U.S. Apache helicopter near the Strait of Hormuz. Iranian state media is reporting around 20,000 Iranians have lost access to drinking water after two reservoirs were reportedly hit by U.S. strikes. Two U.S. officials told CNN the Apache helicopter was brought down by an Iranian drone and said it was unclear whether the helicopter was intentionally targeted. An Apache helicopter costs between $52 and over $100 million, while an Iranian Shahed drone costs roughly $35,000. Iran said it launched retaliatory strikes on U.S. targets in the region. This morning, Iran's Revolutionary Guard said they had carried out missile and drone attacks on U.S. military bases in Jordan, Kuwait, and Bahrain. This is Iran's president, Masoud Pezeshkian.
2: We must get out of this no war, no peace state. War certainly not in the country's interest. But if they think that by violating our dignity, our territory, and our homeland, we will surrender or back down, then let them only dream about it. This is not something that we will back down from.
0: The social media post made by President Trump this morning said, quote, Iran is all talk and no action. The bully of the Middle East is dead, in all caps. They've taken too long to negotiate a deal that would have been great for them. Now they will have to pay the price, unquote. For more, we go to the Iranian capital, Tehran, where we're joined by Mohammed Islami, research fellow at the University of Tehran. His latest piece, he co-authored for Responsible Statecraft. It's headlined, The Persian Gulf is Blowing Up. These three obstacles explain why. Mohammed, thanks so much for being with us. If you could explain why, but start off by responding to President Trump saying Iran will now pay the price after saying that they were days away, the U.S. and Iran, from reaching an agreement, which he has said dozens and dozens of times before.
3: First of all, thank you so much for having me, Amy. I should say that this war, which is a war of choice, a collaboration between Donald Trump and Bibi Netanyahu, is based on a series of miscalculations regarding the Iranian people, Iranian political system, Iranian economy and resilience, and also the role of the Americans in the regional order around the Persian Gulf. Right now, Donald Trump is threatening Iranians while he didn't achieve none of his declared objectives during the war. The Iranian political system is intact. The Iranian nuclear program, which has lots of capabilities according to NPT, Non-Proliferation Treaty, is continuing. The Iranian stockpile is in the hand of the Iranians. It is about 100 days that the Iranians closed the Strait of Hormuz and the U.S. naval blockade cannot and couldn't open the Strait of Hormuz. And right now, Donald Trump is threatening again to bomb Iran. It is not the way that he can proceed. Right now, there are three challenges that we face during the negotiations between Iranian and Americans. First of all, Donald Trump is thinking about face saving in a war he cannot win and he cannot leave. He's not thinking about the details of the negotiations. He's thinking about his social media account through social and other things. The second point is, while the Americans are asking Iranians to act and to do irreversible actions, they cannot offer Iranian the same irreversible actions. Right now, Donald Trump is out of his card. Maximum pressure and the sanctions doesn't work. A campaign of two military powers in the region and internationally didn't work. A coercive diplomacy didn't work, and right now he's again threatening the Iranians. So Iranians understood the Donald Trump 1 and Donald Trump 2 that sanctions relief is not something irreversible from the American side, while the Americans are asking Iranians to do irreversible actions. And the third point is about the regional order. Donald Trump sacrificed the interest of the American people. Donald Trump sacrificed the future of the so-called American allies around Persian Gulf. These Arab states, Arab states around Persian Gulf interests sacrificed by Donald Trump. The so-called, international order or regional order around Persian Gulf was based on American promises to defend these countries. But after this war, these Arab states understood that Donald Trump and the Americans will not defend them in any kind of circumstances. And right now, the Strait of Hormuz is closed. So Donald Trump is asking Iranians to trust him. And one of the most corrupted persons, one of the most unreliable persons in the decades in international relations, a man who has betrayed the diplomacy 2 times. Last war, Iranian-Americans were in active negotiations when Donald Trump and Bibi Netanyahu started this war against the Iranians. He asking Iranians to trust him and sign a useless memorandum of understanding and see what happens after 13 days or 16 days. Right now, he's putting pressure on the Iranians not to release the Iranian frozen asset. This is not working. And if he wants to start a new campaign against Iran, I don't think that he can achieve none of his declared goals again.
0: The latest news we have, Mohammed, about a reservoir hit by the U.S. military, that 20,000 people are out of drinking water. I think it's in southern Iran. Have you heard anything about this? And then specifically to respond to this latest tweet of Donald Trump saying Iran will pay the price. I'm wondering the response in the streets, those who support the regime in Iran and even those who don't.
3: You know, Donald Trump for Iranians is an iconic person who is famous for his lies and broken promises. Donald Trump started this war claiming that he's going to do something for the interest of the Iranian people. After he understood that he cannot, have this kind of very quick success by attacking Iran and assassinating the Iranian leaders, he threatened all the Iranians. He said lots of inappropriate words about Iranians, not only about the Islamic Republic. He said that he's going to finish the Iranian civilization. I'm sure that he cannot, he does not know the meaning of this, the word civilization, because a civilization cannot be done and cannot be finished by bombing. So right now, by bombing the water facilities in Iranian cities, Iranian understood, and they were understood during the war, that Donald Trump is not thinking for a minute about the future of the Iranian people. Right now, lots of cities, including Tehran, the capital city, every night are lots of people chanting all around the street against Trump And also, I should say that, unfortunately, many of them are chanting against negotiation with Donald Trump. And it is interesting that after lots of negotiations in Islamabad, in Qatar, and also lots of back-channel negotiations between Iranian and Americans, those ordinary people in Tehran streets saying that we were right from the day one when we asked you not to negotiate with Donald Trump. And right now, they are asking the Iranian military, forces to retaliate what happened during the war.
0: Finally, I wanted to ask you, although it may sound strange, about the sports game, about World Cup. Mexico says that the Iranian soccer team can sleep there because they haven't been allowed to come into the United States except to play, though the Iranian World Cup players will now be allowed to enter the U.S. the day before matches. But I wanted to ask you about their PIN, 165, when they recently... 168. When they recently played a game, they held the backpacks of symbolizing the Iranian girls who were killed in southern Iran in Menab. That number 168 is referring to the children that were killed at the girls' school there with the U.S. Tomahawk missile. Is this being paid attention to at the same time, Mohammed?
3: First of all, regarding the soccer and football is a symbol of dignity for the Iranian ordinary people. Donald Trump administration, by these disrespectful actions against the Iranian team, is uncovering their intentions regarding the Iranian people. It's not about the Iranian political system. And talking about Minab, and I should also add what happened in Lomer. They have tested new bombs with the Iranian, civilians and victims, Iranian victims in Minab, the girls in Minab, and also the civilians in Lomer. It is a very, very sad story. Lots of years we should talk about what happened in Minab. Those girls and those boys, that kids in Minab, were not among these political calculations. The American, Trump administration killed all of them intentionally. This is how we think about what happened in Minab. We don't think that what happened in Minab is unintentionally an accident. It was not an accident because the American military is the most powerful military in the human history. They have intentionally killed them, yeah.
0: We have to leave it there, but of course we're going to continue to follow what happens in Iran and between the U.S., Iran, and Israel. Mohammed Islami, research fellow at the University of Tehran, will link to your latest piece. In Responsible Statecraft headline, the Persian Gulf is blowing up. These three obstacles explain why. When we come back, as fans watch Game 4 of the NBA playoffs at Madison Square Garden, they too are being watched. We'll talk to Wired contributing editor Noah Shachtman. His latest piece, The Shocking Secrets of Madison Square Garden Surveillance Machine. Stay with us.

0: High Fly by the late legendary pianist and composer Randy Weston. To see him playing in our interview, go to democracynow.org. This is Democracy Now!, democracynow.org. I'm Amy Goodman. Basketball fans will have their eyes on New York's Madison Square Garden tonight, where Game 4 of the NBA Finals between the New York Knicks and the San Antonio Spurs will take place. President Trump's presence at Game 3 on Monday night brought attention to the billionaire owner of Madison Square Garden and the New York Knicks, James Dolan, who invited President Trump to watch the game from his box. This was Trump speaking to reporters last week about the Knicks and Dolan.
1: Well, I've been a Knicks fan for a long time, and I'm also a Jim Dolan fan. He's a nice guy, okay? He's been a long time wanting to win, and he's a competitive guy, and he's got a team that's amazing. The answer is yes, he's invited me. I'm going.
0: Well, tonight the world's attention might be on Madison Square Garden, but owner James Dolan will also be likely paying attention to everyone who's coming to the stadium, specifically watching them. For years, the stadium has been notorious for using facial recognition technology to monitor everyone entering the venue. A few years ago, Dolan defended his use of facial recognition technology at Madison Square Garden, speaking to Fox 5, New York's Good Day New York.
2: First off, it's funny what people think about facial recognition, right? When you get caught on a camera, which is basically anytime you go in the public, you're on camera, right? I mean, you walk down the street, believe me, you're on the camera like you're on 10 cameras. What facial recognition does is looks at your recognizes your face and says, are you, right, you know, someone who's on this list, right? So if you're a terrorist, right, it will say, that's a terrorist, right? And then, you know, appropriate action can be taken. It's very, very useful for security. In fact, Madison Square Garden, I believe, is the most secure venue in the country.
0: Well, a detailed investigation by Wired magazine reveals just how extensive the surveillance machine that Dolan has set up at Madison Square Garden. It's called The Shocking Secrets of Madison Square Garden Surveillance Machine by Noah Shachtman and Robert Silverman. Noah Shachtman's latest piece is headlined, A New York Cop Got Injured at a Boxing Match. Now Madison Square Garden is banning his lawyer. For more, we're joined by Wired's contributing editor, Noah Shachtman. Thanks so much for being with us. Talk about this surveillance machine as James Dolan, the Trump ally who invited Trump to sit with him in his box for Game 3. Talk about him referring to tracking terrorists.
3: Yeah. So, look, every sports venue is going to have security measures, of course. And many of those may involve facial recognition. But no venue in the country deploys facial recognition so widely and so and weaponizes it in the way that James Dolan does. He uses facial recognition not just to keep suspected troublemakers out, but more importantly, he has all sorts of enemies lists. And those enemies include people that he might be in legal disputes with, people that might have tweeted mean stuff at him. And in our story for Wired, maybe the most shocking thing was there's a trans woman who, for the crime of being trans, was surveilled by James Dolan's spy machine second by second, minute by minute, even when she went into the bathroom, when she came out, because James Dolan didn't want her close to the team.
0: How did he know about her?
3: This was a person we're calling her for her own privacy, Nina Richards. And this is a person that was a familiar face at Madison Square Garden, that knew many of the staff, that knew many of the players, season ticket holder, and had been around the team. And we got a hold of a surveillance report from Pride Night a couple of years ago, where this woman wanted to enjoy the game and had pretty decent seats and, you know, got a drink like everybody else and got some hot dogs like everybody else and even got escorted to an even better seat, which does happen from time to time if you hang around the garden. And second by second, every single place she went, she was surveilled, and that was captured in a detailed report that we obtained.
0: What did she do about this?
3: Well, that part we don't know entirely. We know there was some kind of legal dispute, and we know that she was eventually banned from the garden. and is no longer allowed to be there. So it's one of many outcomes that happens with Dolan's spy machine. Some people are banned. Some people are merely put on a watch list and surveilled. Some people are given warnings. But to me, the more shocking thing is not just what happens inside the garden, but that around the garden and even in the greater New York area, Madison Square Garden security forces have assigned themselves the task of policing that these areas and acting as a kind of second ersatz police force in Midtown Manhattan. To me, most shockingly, is that when there are protests going through Midtown, for example, pro-Gaza protests, Madison Square Garden security staffers, according to a lawsuit that was recently filed, are basically told to surveil those protests and to embed, and one former security officer said he was ordered to embed inside those protests in order to do intelligence work.
0: Wait. Talk about Dole's head of security, John Eversole, who had his team cosplay as cops patrolling the neighborhood to spy on protesters?
3: Yeah. When I mean cosplay, I mean act as if they were cops, not actually put on cop uniforms. But yeah, they would go and they would bust, you know, what they deemed to be bad merch sellers. They would bust what they thought were ticket scalpers or just clean up the neighborhood. And they employ a lot of ex-cops in order to do that, one of whom actually had to be hospitalized after his work for the garden. So no, it's incredibly serious and it's incredibly strange. They police the neighborhood without any coordination with the NYPD.
0: New York cop got injured at a boxing match. Now Madison Square Garden is banning his lawyer.
3: Yeah, that's right. So it's pretty common throughout the city here for cops to earn some extra money by working for private corporations. There's in fact an NYPD program where you can hire cops through the NYPD to do some extra work. There was the guy that unfortunately got killed, Officer Islam, who got killed at the NFL headquarters maybe a year ago on such work. Anyway, this guy was working a boxing match. The rapper Lil TJ and his crew were there, got involved in an altercation. This cop says he suffered spinal injuries and wanted some payback for his, you know, hospital bills. His lawyer is a guy named John Scola, who's a famous lawyer in New York who covers a lot of cops when they're suing their bosses. Anyway, they filed a lawsuit, something that happens all the time, and MSG banned him for the crime of doing his job.
0: Now, the blacklist goes beyond MSG, right?
3: Absolutely.
0: The blacklist made by using the facial recognition extend to other MSG-operated entities like Radio City Music Hall.
3: Like Radio City Music Hall, like the Beacon Theater, and like the Sphere in Las Vegas, that incredibly popular high-tech venue. In fact, we got screenshots from the surveillance system that showed a little girl, I can't believe she would have been any more than 8 or 10 years old, that had been captured by the Sphere's surveillance machine and had been labeled a priority 8, the highest priority threat in the area. So this doesn't just capture enemies of Dolan, it captures everyone. And some people get labeled as threats even when they're clearly not, they're little girls.
0: Well, we're gonna encourage people to read this as some watch the game. Who's watching you, especially those who can afford to go to MSG and watch the playoffs of the NBA? Noah Shachman is a contributing editor at Wired. We'll link to your pieces, The Shocking Secrets of Madison Square Garden's Surveillance Machine, and a New York cop got injured at a boxing match. Now Madison Square Garden is banning his lawyer. Up next, the Trump administration's begun dismantling a $370 million ocean floor observatory network that monitors ocean currents, marine ecosystems, and data for climate change. Stay with us.

0: The Price I Pay by Billy Bragg. This is Democracy Now!, democracynow.org, The War and Peace Report. I'm Amy Goodman. The Trump administration has begun dismantling the Ocean Observatory's initiative, a network of more than 900 ocean floor sensors that collect critical data on marine ecosystems, ocean currents, and global climate data. The deep sea sensors were installed a decade ago at a cost of $370 million funded by the National Science Foundation. The independent NSF board has since been dismantled by the Trump administration. The decommissioning of the sensors has already begun and is expected to be completed next year. Meanwhile, the Trump administration's push to expand deep sea mining and loosen fishing regulations. The closure of the Oceans Observatory's initiative was recommended by the Heritage Foundation's Project 2025 playbook for Trump's presidency. Scientists warn the move will severely degrade efforts to monitor changing climate patterns and could negatively affect weather forecasting and extreme weather alerts. For more, we're joined in studio by David Helvarg, Executive Director of Blue Frontier, an ocean policy group, co-host of the Rising Tide Ocean podcast, and an author. His latest book is just out, Forest of the Sea, The Remarkable Life and Imperiled Future of Kelp. Well, we won't be talking as much about kelp today, David, though we have to have you back on to talk about that. But right now, the dismantling of this nearly $400 million deep sea sensor network. Talk specifically about what it means.
1: Well, specifically, the Congress refused to allow the administration to defund this project for the last 2 years. So now they're disassembling it. And this is the cutting edge eyes and particularly ears of science in the ocean. This was scheduled to continue as the most advanced system for understanding the deep ocean, the circulation of the ocean, the warming of the ocean. It's supposed to continue for the next 15 years at least. And as you stated, it was the Project 2025, the Heritage Foundation's overall plan for creating an administrative authoritarian state, which includes a strong focus on essentially developing the ocean for offshore oil drilling and for deep sea mining, basically as a gas station and a garbage dump. And the result is, they said it was, you know, it was the instrument by which NOAA, the National Oceanographic and Atmospheric Administration, was promoting climate hysteria. And what they mean by that is accurate science that reflects the reality that the burning of fossil fuels is overheating our ocean. Last year, NOAA reported the ocean's been the hottest in recorded history going back to the 1880s. So we have these extreme marine heat waves that have huge effects on coastal hazard and coastal security. It's also 80% of the world's coral reefs were bleached last year because of the warming of the ocean. The kelp forests are the world's other forest crisis that's happening. We've lost over half the kelp forests that still are more extensive than the Amazon rainforest. And so we're in this crisis, and they're blinding us to understanding that crisis, because our understanding would direct us to rapidly transition off of fossil fuels, which are overheating and acidifying our ocean. And it's a scary moment.
0: So scientists have warned that dismantling the system will severely degrade the accuracy of weather predictions and El Nino forecasts. Explain.
1: El Nino is a periodic warming of the Pacific. It may, all the projections right now, or at least the predictions, are that it'll become more extreme than it's ever been this year, on top of which we're having a new wave of marine heat waves. The last marine heat wave that hit the West Coast basically destroyed 95% of the kelp forest in Northern California. And it impacts on towns like Fort Bragg, California. Fisheries collapse, tourism based on abalone diving, $30 million a year that was lost. The good news is people who were in conflict before, the fishing community, the tribes, the environmentalists, are all now trying to work together to restore the ocean. The bad news is they're coming up against an administration that's that only wants to drill offshore. And I've talked to the AFL-CIO in Rhode Island, where they've twice had to drop tools. You know, they had 80% completion on the Revolution wind farms off Rhode Island, which when they're completed will not only provide clean energy to the communities onshore, but reduce utility bills for 400,000 people in Rhode Island and Connecticut. On the West Coast, people are out of work because of the loss of kelp and fisheries. And, you know, so it doesn't make economic sense. I mean, we're literally at the point where it's cheaper to produce clean energy than to produce coal and oil, which were great energy systems for the 16th and 19th century. Today in the 21st century, we're just facing off against greed and ignorance, really.
0: In the context of all this happening,
1: yeah,
0: if you can just talk about the main thesis of your book, Forest of the Sea, The Remarkable Life and Imperiled Future of Kelp.
1: It's the world's other forest crisis that people don't know about. And people don't understand that there are over thousands of species that depend on these forests, these algal forests in the sea. I have a chapter called Kelp is the New Coral. They're like the ivory and ebony. And it's not just the beauty that I experience when I'm diving in it. It's, you know, salmon and herring and cod depend on kelp, as do leafy sea dragons and wolf eels and whales. And people say, well, I'm not there. Kelp provides alginin, which is a emulsifier that's in our food and our cosmetics and our pharmaceuticals, you know. So every day, the toothpaste, the shampoo we use, the ice cream we eat, have kelp in them. And that kelp, the wild kelp, is the mother seed for an aquaculture industry that's 40 million tons a year for food and production. We're now growing, people don't know, we've switched. There's more seaweed, there's more sea farming than there is wild capture in the ocean. We're 130 million tons of seafood is grown versus 90 million caught out of the wild.
0: What kills kelp?
1: What kills kelp? Like coral, it used to be mostly overfishing and pollution, and today it's marine heat waves driven by climate change. And they literally, you know, the last marine heat wave, similar to the one that's going to approach this late summer and early fall, wiped out the kelp. It weakened it. You know, kelp and coral both have temperature effects. When Alaskan waters in Prince William Sound go from 46 degrees to 76 degrees, kills the kelp. When, just like when the Florida reefs went to 101 degrees in 2023, it killed the coral. And so it's the warming, the acidification, it drives diseases, harmful algal blooms. It drove a sea star wasting disease that wiped out 90% of all the starfish on the West Coast, 99% of the last predator starfish, this giant sea flower star that grows to the size of a bald eagle, 13 pounds, and it's cannibalistic and it's aggressive. And it was the last predator left after we wiped out the sea otters and the big fish and lobsters. And so when the sea stars died off, the little urchins came out of their hidey holes, reproduced 10,000%, ate all the kelp and turned these incredibly productive kelp forest into urchin barrens. And that's happening not just in California, but in Australia, New Zealand, Norway, around the world. And again, it's larger than the Amazon rainforest and people don't know about it. People at least know coral is in trouble. They don't know that the world's kelp forests that cover over a third of our coastlines, up to a third, is equally in trouble. And, you know, I've got dual feelings. One, yes, it creates $500 billion of goods and services for us humans. But also it's just, you know, when I'm down there looking up at the cathedral light with some curious harbor seal, you know, chewing on my fins, it's otherworldly. I mean, we're literally spending $5 billion right now on the Aurora Clipper to send a probe to Saturn's moon to see if it has an ocean that might have life. And the Europa, you know, moon might have an ocean. We have an ocean. It's full of life. It's at risk. And we need to better understand the other 71% of our blue marble planet to protect it and not to let a few greedy individuals and corporations destroy it.
0: David Helbarg is author and also executive director of Blue Frontier. His latest book just out, Forest of the Sea, The Remarkable Life and Imperiled Future of Kelp. This is Democracy Now!, democracynow.org, The War and Peace Report. The planet is quickly warming and severe impacts from climate change will continue to accelerate unless action is taken immediately to prevent irreversible changes. That's according to the UN Secretary General Antonio Guterres, calling for urgent action in a video release last week. He cited a new update from the World Meteorological Organization that warns El Niño is expected to arrive in the coming months with 90% certainty.
2: The science is clear. El Niño is arriving on our doorstep in the coming months with 90% certainty. The world must treat it as the urgent climate warning it is. El Niño conditions will pour fuel on the fire of a warming world. Impacts will hit even harder, travel even further, and cross borders with devastating speed. The only effective response is climate action equal to the crisis, ending the addiction to fossil fuels, accelerating the shift to renewables, protecting the most vulnerable, and delivering early warning systems for all.
0: Well, even as the climate news gets more dire, on Monday, climate scientist Peter Kalmus says he was forced to resign from his job at NASA's Jet Propulsion Lab. His new Substack post is titled, "I was just forced to resign from NASA's Jet Propulsion Laboratory. This administration would love for science to just go away." He writes, he started getting concerned about climate change in 2006, and at the time he was sure that by 2020, humanity would be on the same page about climate change and well on its way to solving it for good. "How could I have been so incredibly wrong?" he writes. "I overestimated humanity," he says. For more, we go to Chapel Hill, North Carolina. We are joined by climate scientist and activist Peter Kalmus. For the first time, Peter, not identifying you as a scientist NASA's Jet Propulsion Lab, why did you resign?
3: Yeah, thanks for having me back. I can speak freely for the first time on your show. Well, the surface reason for my resignation was a mandate to return to in-person work at the laboratory. So I've been fully remote in North Carolina for 4 years. A big part of the reason I left Altadena in 2022 to work remotely was because it was getting so hot there and so fiery. There's a fire that made a smoke cloud that encompassed my entire house and my family for, like, I think it was over a month. It was about a month in 2020, the Bobcat fire. And that got kicked off by a really strong heat wave, like heat that I've never felt before. Birds were literally falling off of trees while I was walking on the sidewalk. It was just remarkable. It's too much for me. And obviously, as a climate scientist, I can see that we're on this escalator towards warmer and warmer and warmer temperatures, and world leaders are not doing anything about it. This idiotic regime now in the United States, led by Trump, still thinks it's a hoax, is waging a war against solar panels. It's just remarkably foolish. So that was part of why I left. And then 2 years after I left, the house that I lived in, my entire neighborhood, my town of Altadena, burned down in the Eaton fire. So, it's still getting worse. We're still burning fossil fuels. We're accelerating the burning of fossil fuels. This industry, oil, coal, gas industry, has been dishonest for half a century, blocking action, bribing politicians, playing dirty, lying through their teeth, testifying in front of Congress, saying that they're not going to stop lying. They're still doing it. Their ads are ridiculous right now. And the greenwashing that they do is absolutely insane.
0: Can you explain what NASA's Jet Propulsion Lab does, what you did there, and what you're going to do now, Peter?
3: Yeah, thanks for that. JPL is, in my opinion, the crown jewel in the NASA system of centers. So it's this beautiful campus in Pasadena, California, nestled in the hills there. And it is responsible for a huge fraction of the Earth observing satellites that monitor climate change and monitor weather around the world. The public doesn't really realize what a huge role JPL has played in monitoring the Earth. But more famously, it's responsible for putting rovers on Mars. It does these spectacular landings on Mars. It explores you know, the planets of the solar system and its moons. So David mentioned the Europa Clipper. That's a JPL mission, which is going to study the ocean under Europa. And he's absolutely right, by the way, that we tend to really take for granted the boisterous, gorgeous life on planet Earth in a way that I think is, you know, we have to stop doing. It's remarkable how we take it for granted. JPL also studies astrophysics, as many astrophysics missions, but it's just, I worked there for 15 years. It was my dream job. I was, you know, one of those space kids. I was just, you know, really nerded out on space from first grade onward. And it was a dream job for me. The colleagues that I worked with were brilliant. Morale, though, over the last couple of years, because mainly of the Trump administration, has been lower than I've ever seen it. And 30% of the workforce at JPL has been laid off or has left because of funding cuts and because of that low morale in the last year and a half.
0: How were you forced out?
3: So basically, I was told that I had to return to JPL by October 27th. Obviously, I couldn't do that because I'd be leaving my sons and my wife and my life here in North Carolina behind. You know, we moved here 4 years ago. The kids are in school here. So that wasn't an option. I would feel very sad, probably get depressed if I lived in a little apartment alone in Pasadena. Moving my entire family back wasn't an option. So I just fought. I tried to put in for remote exceptions. The process was extremely unfair. I had saved up a lot of vacation days and sick days. I injured my knee earlier this year and had to take a medical leave. Eventually, I was out of options and I just had to leave. But again, the indirect reason, the larger reason here is that Trump is not only attempting to dismantle the United States ocean observing system, they're trying to dismantle all of science in the United States. US has had my entire life, it's been this sort of island in the world for doing science because of the federal funding system. You can make a career in science here. You can sustain research because of federal grants. The Trump administration has already cut about 8,000 federal grants for scientists ranging from public health to climate science. So now basically my whole life, there have been scientists from around the world coming here, the best minds, the brightest minds in the entire world. Trump has destroyed that in less than 2 years. And I think it's going to take generations to rebuild that if we ever can.
0: Peter Kalmus, for those who haven't followed you on Democracy Now!, talk about your last arrests. We just have about 30 seconds. The reason you got arrested time and time again.
3: Yeah, so I've been arrested three times. The first time I attached myself to a door handle at JP Morgan Chase because they're the worst funders of this dishonest fossil fuel industry in the world. And the LA police had a huge response with like about 100 riot police. So that action went viral. And it felt like a way to communicate to the public, finally, just how serious this is. I want everyone to know that we are in extreme danger. It gets hotter and hotter and hotter every year. This summer, especially because of the El Nino, could be the hottest summer we've ever experienced in our lives, but it could also be the coolest summer for the rest of our lives.
0: Peter Kalmus, I want to thank you for being with us. Climate activist who just resigned from his post as a climate scientist at NASA's Jet Propulsion Lab. His new Substack post we'll link to as well. That does it for our show. I'm headed to the Sheffield Dockfest in England. I'll be there on Thursday and Friday. We'll be broadcasting, and the film Steal the Story, Please, about Democracy Now! Will be premiering there. And then we'll be next week in Belfast in Northern Ireland for Docs Ireland. It'll be the first film to play at Docs Ireland. Then back to the United States, to Vermont next weekend, Juneteenth weekend, Burlington, Brattleboro, St. Johnsbury, and Montpelier. 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I'm Amy Goodman. Thanks so much for joining us.

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1: 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The following shows are coming up at Pine Creek: The Band of Drifters and the Beagles on Wednesday, June 10th. Noise Pollution, the AC/DC Experience with Johnny Dango on Thursday, the 11th. Dead Sky on Friday, the 12th. The Young Dubliners with Double Wide Dreams on Saturday, June 13th. The Marshall Tucker Band with Jacob Browntree on Sunday, June 14th. The Cruz Brothers with Kaylee Marie on Wednesday, June 17th. Two Nights of Pinky and the Floyd, Thursday and Friday, the 18th and 19th. Melvin Seals and JGB on Saturday, the 20th. Corb Lund with Branson Anderson on Sunday, June 21st. And many more. You can find more information, schedules, and tickets at pinecreeklodgemontana.com. They hope to see you soon for some music between the pines.
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This is Human Capital, news and features of Montana government. I'm J.P. Pomnikowski. 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Residents in Monterey Park, California, have become the first in the U.S. to vote for a permanent ban on data centers on primary election day last Tuesday. While many California cities and counties had already passed temporary or indefinite moratoriums via their local governments, Monterey Park was the first to do so through a ballot initiative. Monterey Park, California passed the

in April after growing anger towards HMC StratCap, an investment company that was pushing to put one in the city. Developers have since withdrawn the application. The project would have covered nearly 250,000 square feet. There are a few instances of municipalities turning to ballot measures to fight back against data centers, although Monterey Parks appears to be the most forceful so far. Wisconsin and Michigan will put prohibitions on data centers before voters this fall, and Seattle is poised to ban new data centers in a blow to the Pacific Northwest's big technology hub. There are data centers proposed in Montana, too, including a huge 5,000-acre behemoth data center in Broadview, Montana, 32 miles northwest of Billings. In a profound hit to public lands across the nation, perhaps especially to western states with millions of acres of public land, including Montana, the United States Bureau of Land Management, under a directive from the Trump administration, has formally canceled the public land rule, which required the agency to consider conservation and development equally in land use decisions for millions of acres across the West, including 8 million acres in Montana. The BLM eliminated wholesale the 2024 rule, officially known as the Conservation and Landscape Health Rule. The Biden-era rule provided guidance for ensuring that conservation received due consideration, along with mining, timber logging, grazing, recreation, or other uses on public lands. It also allowed the BLM to issue leases specifically for conservation, though the agency never issued any. The BLM received and responded to nearly 140,000 public comments in response to the proposal. Ultimately, officials said eliminating the 2024 rule was necessary because it threatened to restrict productive use of the public lands. The rule's elimination comes alongside executive orders and other actions by the Trump administration to expand drilling, increase mineral production, and accelerate other intensive commercial uses of public lands. Michael Carroll, with the environmentalist group The Wilderness Society, said that the rule's rescission will leave millions of acres across the West newly vulnerable to oil and gas extraction and mining. He also noted that the BLM said that it did not need to consult with indigenous tribes in its decision to rescind the rule, which he called shocking in terms of its disrespect to tribal nations, many of which sit adjacent to federal lands. Montana Shakespeare in the Parks returns to Bozeman with free performances of The Merchant of Venice Wednesday through Saturday, June 10th through 13th, 8 p.m. each night at the MSU Duck Pond Grove. Audience members are encouraged to arrive early for pre-show entertainment beginning at 7 p.m. before the main performance at 8. People can bring a lawn blanket or camp chair and enjoy professional Shakespeare under the summer sky. Seating is first come, first served, and the event is free to attend. That's Montana Shakespeare in the Parks in Bozeman with free performances of The Merchant of Venice, Wednesday through Saturday, June 10th through 13th, 8 p.m. each night at the MSU Duck Pond Grove. This is J.P. 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
5: I'm Dr. Anthony Lizerwitz, and this is Climate Connections. In February, under the Trump administration, the Environmental Protection Agency announced the repeal of its endangerment finding. This finding provided the legal basis for regulating climate pollution under the Clean Air Act.
6: I was dismayed, and as a mother and a grandmother, I couldn't imagine that the EPA would take that position.
5: Almeda Cooper of the nonprofit Moms Clean Air Force worries about how this will affect kids, because in addition to warming the climate, fossil fuel pollution harms people's health. Children are especially vulnerable because their lungs are still developing. And those in black and brown communities, which are more likely to be located near power plants or highways, bear the greatest burden.
6: Tailpipe pollution is a huge problem, particularly for chronic diseases such as asthma.
5: States and environmental groups are pursuing legal challenges, and Cooper's group is urging legislators to oppose the administration's action.
6: We are not going to give up. We are going to continue to speak up and to do everything we can to make sure that we can protect the future of our children and our grandchildren.
5: Climate Connections is produced by the Yale Center for Environmental Communication. To learn more about climate change, visit climateconnections.org.

0: 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Got a job at a
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3: I'm Rick Smith, and this is Labor History in Two. On this day in labor history, the year was 1937. That was the day striking steelworkers battled back-to-work forces at Newton Steel in Monroe, Michigan. Steelworkers were on strike against three steel companies across five states in the push to organize Little Steel. Of the three, Republic Steel sites had experienced brutal picket line violence, especially in South Chicago. Republic had recently purchased Newton Rolling Mill. Management there was bent on forcing the reopening of the plant. John L. Lewis promised 8,000 to 10,000 workers from Detroit to bolster picket lines. The mayor of Monroe, Daniel Nags, called upon all able-bodied men with military experience to enlist in a citizens' army to escort scabs back to work. Police and hundreds of deputies set up checkpoints on the outskirts of the city to stop suspected CIO supporters from entering Monroe. Black SWAC organizer Leonides McDonald from Chicago had already been dragged from his car, beaten, and driven from town on foot by scabs earlier in the day. At the same time, Mayor Nags, company officials, as well as SWAC and company union organizers, met in the state's capital with Governor Murphy to negotiate a settlement. As they met, 200 more special police were sworn in and instructed in the use of sidearms and tear gas. Police deputies and scabs armed with guns, clubs, and tear gas shattered the picket line that evening. Then deputies seized strikers' cars and drove them into the river. 18 strikers were hospitalized. Outraged UAW supporters from Pontiac declared a labor holiday in protest and headed to Monroe. But UAW officials ordered them to turn back in an effort to stem the anti-union violence. The organizing drive had been dealt another serious setback.

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1: It's time for Field Notes, brought to you by the Montana Natural History Center. We chose an early start to avoid the oppressive heat and smoke we had endured for the last month. August had arrived early in Missoula. My friend Mary and I organized our backpacks while Iris, true to her blue healer instincts, impatiently eyed our progress from the creek. Initially, we agreed on a quick run, but abandoned those ambitions for a relaxing stroll on a creekside trail. The cottonwoods and alders on the left and ponderosas and perennial grasses on the right frame the trail as if it were the subject of a painting, drawing our eyes up the valley. Mary was celebrating the variety and vigor of the riparian understory when I saw Iris sidestep a stick ahead of us. Iris leaves no stick unturned, so my curiosity was piqued. As we approached, I could see it was a rubber boa. The boa barely reacted as I kneeled down for a closer look. Since it was fairly stretched out on the wide trail, I saw it was about 18 inches long and colored a brownish hue that blended with the soil beneath it. The scales were shiny and faintly mottled, with larger scales on the head compared to the body. It's hard to believe these petite snakes are anacondas' distant relatives. The most northern ranged species of the boa constrictor family of non-venomous snakes, their genus, Carina, means graceful, delightful. It was certainly delightful to see this secretive snake. Maybe not the most photogenic subject, I still took dozens of photos at multiple angles. You, dear rubber boa, fascinate me. What is the key to your survival during the cool nights of western Montana? It took all my willpower not to pick it up, but I didn't want it to needlessly deploy one of its defense mechanisms, an unpleasant musky scent. Another defense is coiling and using their blunt tail to mimic their head. The coiled posture not only protects them, it conserves heat. Studies have found rubber boas regulate their body temperature through controlling blood flow and behavior or postures. So it makes sense that rubber boas conserve energy by avoiding quick movements. They don't even need quick movements or speed to hunt. Mostly active at night and the twilight hours of dawn and dusk, rubber boas ambush mice and shrews. They can slowly eat their way through a nest of young birds or mice, flicking their tails to fend off mothers trying to protect their young. I wish I had looked for the scars from those encounters. Reluctantly, we continued on the trail in contemplative silence, leaving the boa to sun itself on the road. I read that basking on the road is a behavior more commonly displayed by pregnant females. I wondered if I had observed the female during her 5-month gestation period. Would she give birth in late summer or early fall to 2 or maybe even 8 live young? Rubber boas give birth about every 4 years, and I wondered how many litters she had had and how many had survived. When we returned to the spot on our way back to the car, the rubber boa had gone back into the protection of the downed trees, thick leaf litter, and rocky slopes. I was excited to report the details of the encounter to my family. Like Iris, my blue healer, I am usually scanning my group to ensure everyone is accounted for and safe. This distraction means I am usually not the one who finds hidden treasures like the rubber boa. Sometimes the universe places reminders at our feet to be in the moment. Slow down, take notice, and wonder. Sometimes you almost trip over them. Today's field note was written in the Field Notes Writing Workshop at the Montana Natural History Center. 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To find out about upcoming events and programs at the center, call 406-327-0405 or visit our website at montananaturalist.org.

0: 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The following shows are coming up at Pine Creek: The Band of Drifters and the Beagles on Wednesday, June 10th. Noise Pollution, the AC/DC Experience with Johnny Dango on Thursday, the 11th. Dead Sky on Friday, the 12th. The Young Dubliners with Double Wide Dreams on Saturday, June 13th. The Marshall Tucker Band with Jacob Browntree on Sunday, June 14th. The Cruz Brothers with Kaylee Marie on Wednesday, June 17th. Two Nights of Pinky and the Floyd, Thursday and Friday, the 18th and 19th. Melvin Seals and JGB on Saturday, the 20th. Core Blend with Branson Anderson on Sunday, June 21st. And many more. You can find more information, schedules, and tickets at pinecreeklodgemontana.com. They hope to see you soon for some music between the pines.
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0: This is Human Capital, news and features of Montana government. I'm J.P. Pomnikowski. 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Residents in Monterey Park, California have become the first in the U.S. to vote for a permanent ban on data centers on primary election day last Tuesday. While many California cities and counties had already passed temporary or indefinite moratoriums via their local governments, Monterey Park was the first to do so through a ballot initiative. Monterey Park, California passed the prohibition on data centers with 86.3% of the vote. Jose Sanchez, a Monterey Park City Council member, claimed it a landslide victory for residents who don't want to live near data centers. This shows unequivocally that residents in Monterey Park do not want data centers in their community, Sanchez said. We hope that other communities will use the model set by residents here in Monterey Park as inspiration to stop data centers from encroaching in their backyard. Monterey Park's City Council had already passed an indefinite moratorium on data centers in April after growing anger towards HMC StratCap, an investment company that was pushing to put one in the city. Developers have since withdrawn the application. The project would have covered nearly 250,000 square feet. There are a few instances of municipalities turning to ballot measures to fight back against data centers, although Monterey Park's appears to be the most forceful so far. Wisconsin and

formally cancelled the public land rule, which required the agency to consider conservation and development equally in land use decisions for millions of acres across the West, including 8 million acres in Montana. The BLM eliminated wholesale the 2024 rule, officially known as the Conservation and Landscape Health Rule. The Biden-era rule provided guidance for ensuring that conservation received due consideration, along with mining, timber logging, grazing, recreation, or other uses on public lands. It also allowed the BLM to issue leases specifically for conservation, though the agency never issued any. The BLM received and responded to nearly 140,000 public comments in response to the proposal. Ultimately, officials said eliminating the 2024 rule was necessary because it threatened to restrict productive use of the public lands. The rule's elimination comes alongside executive orders and other actions by the Trump administration to expand drilling, increase mineral production, and accelerate other intensive commercial uses of public lands. Michael Carroll, with the environmentalist group The Wilderness Society, said that the rule's rescission will leave millions of acres across the West newly vulnerable to oil and gas extraction and mining. He also noted that the BLM said that it did not need to consult with indigenous tribes in its decision to rescind the rule, which he called shocking in terms of its disrespect to tribal nations, many of which sit adjacent to federal lands. Montana Shakespeare in the Parks returns to Bozeman with free performances of The Merchant of Venice Wednesday through Saturday, June 10th through 13th, 8 p.m. each night at the MSU Duck Pond Grove. Audience members are encouraged to arrive early for pre-show entertainment beginning at 7 p.m. before the main performance at 8. People can bring a lawn blanket or camp chair and enjoy professional Shakespeare under the summer sky. Seating is first come, first served, and the event is free to attend. That's Montana Shakespeare in the Parks in Bozeman with free performances of The Merchant of Venice, Wednesday through Saturday, June 10th through 13th, 8 p.m. each night at the MSU Duck Pond Grove. This is J.P. 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
1: I'm Dr. Anthony Lizerwitz, and this is Climate Connections. In February, under the Trump administration, the Environmental Protection Agency announced the repeal of its endangerment finding. This finding provided the legal basis for regulating climate pollution under the Clean Air Act.
2: I was dismayed, and as a mother and a grandmother, I couldn't imagine that the EPA would take that position.
1: Almeda Cooper of the nonprofit Moms Clean Air Force worries about how this will affect kids, because in addition to warming the climate, fossil fuel pollution harms people's health. Children are especially vulnerable because their lungs are still developing. And those in black and brown communities, which are more likely to be located near power plants or highways, bear the greatest burden.
2: Tailpipe pollution is a huge problem, particularly for chronic diseases such as asthma.
1: States and environmental groups are pursuing legal challenges, and Cooper's group is urging legislators to oppose the administration's action.
2: We are not going to give up. We are going to continue to speak up and to do everything we can to make sure that we can protect the future of our children and our grandchildren.
1: Climate Connections is produced by the Yale Center for Environmental Communication. To learn more about climate change, visit climateconnections.org.

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1: I'm Rick Smith, and this is Labor History in Two. On this day in labor history, the year was 1937. That was the day striking steelworkers battled back-to-work forces at Newton Steel in Monroe, Michigan. Steelworkers were on strike against three steel companies across five states in the push to organize Little Steel. Of the three, Republic Steel sites had experienced brutal picket line violence, especially in South Chicago. Republic had recently purchased Newton Rolling Mill. Management there was bent on forcing the reopening of the plant. John L. Lewis promised 8,000 to 10,000 workers from Detroit to bolster picket lines. The mayor of Monroe, Daniel Nags, called upon all able-bodied men with military experience to enlist in a citizen's army to escort scabs back to work. Police and hundreds of deputies set up checkpoints on the outskirts of the city to stop suspected CIO supporters from entering Monroe. Black SWAC organizer Leonides McDonald from Chicago had already been dragged from his car, beaten, and driven from town on foot by scabs earlier in the day. At the same time, Mayor Nags, company officials, as well as SWAC and company union organizers, met in the state's capital with Governor Murphy to negotiate a settlement. As they met, 200 more special police were sworn in and instructed in the use of sidearms and tear gas. Police deputies and scabs armed with guns, clubs, and tear gas shattered the picket line that evening. Then deputies seized strikers' cars and drove them into the river. 18 strikers were hospitalized. Outraged UAW supporters from Pontiac declared a labor holiday in protest and headed to Monroe. But UAW officials ordered them to turn back in an effort to stem the anti-union violence. The organizing drive had been dealt another serious setback.
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2: It's time for Field Notes, brought to you by the Montana Natural History Center. As I drove home from Missoula, I was alarmed to see wildfire smoke across the freeway from my house in Frenchtown. Even more concerning was the convoy of pickups pulling stock trailers. The area up Mill Creek Road was being evacuated, and the fire was visible from my yard. The 2007 fire on Forest Service land was initially reported to cover 850 acres, but by the time it was contained, it had burned 11,754 acres. The fire burned through a section of forest in which I frequently hiked and knew very well. I did not return to the devastated area for a couple years. When I did, I found grasses had grown back, and many seedlings, wrapped in protective netting, had been planted throughout the burned hills. How did the foresters decide what species to plant? Where did all those thousands of seedlings come from? Even more years later, driving back to Montana from Seattle, I noticed a sign along Interstate 90 for the Savanac Historic Tree Nursery. Curious, I decided to return later for a visit. I learned that the nursery was established by forester Ellers Koch in 1907, just 2 years after the U.S. Forest Service was founded. Unfortunately, the fledgling tree nursery was mostly destroyed in the 1910 fire that burned 3 million acres in northern Idaho and western Montana. What survived at Savanac were the irrigated seedlings planted in 1908. These tiny trees were the foundation of a Forest Service program to provide seedlings for reforestation in the areas of the 1910 fire. There was a nationwide need for new trees to help forests regenerate after severe wildfires, erosion due to logging, or loss of trees due to disease. By 1916, 3 million seedlings annually came from Savanac Nursery, and were distributed through Montana, Idaho, and Wyoming. Today, the Forest Service's nursery operates out of Coeur d'Alene, Idaho. So how do the foresters decide what species to plant in the burned area? Why do they intercede to plant new trees instead of letting the forest recover on its own? In areas where fires burn with unusual intensity, even fire-adapted species, such as western larch and ponderosa pine, can struggle to regenerate on their own. When the fire burns extremely hot, the dirt becomes sterile, lacking the nutrients and microorganisms necessary to support seed germination. So even if there are seeds available in the ground, they can't grow on their own. Enter the Forest Service and other organizations to give the forest a hand. After determining what native tree species were in the affected forest, nurseries grow baby trees from seeds previously gathered in the same area and elevation. In the Mill Creek fire, forests were predominantly ponderosa pine with a few Douglas firs. So these species were planted to jumpstart the regeneration process. In 2019, in the aftermath of the 2017 Rice Ridge fire near Sealy Lake, the National Forest Foundation partnered with the Lolo National Forest to plant over 200,000 seedlings in the affected areas. Here, a different mix of trees was used. Along with ponderosa pine, western larch and white bark pine seedlings were chosen because all three types are adapted to fire and are not susceptible to Douglas fir beetle, which attacks Douglas fir trees. So the next time you are walking through an area recovering from wildfire and see little yellow baskets surrounding tiny new trees, recognize that those trees were specifically chosen for that forest to replace the ones that had burned. Hundreds of hands planted thousands of trees grown in Coeur d'Alene to help the forests recover. Today's field note was written in the Field Notes Writing Workshop at the Montana Natural History Center. This is Kathy Eister for Field Notes, brought to you by the Montana Natural History Center, providing natural history education for schools and the public throughout Montana. To find out about upcoming events and programs at the center, call 406-327-0405 or visit our website at montananaturalist.org.

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1: This is Human Capital, news and features of Montana government. I'm J.P. Pomnikowski. 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Residents in Monterey Park, California, have become the first in the U.S. to vote for a permanent ban on data centers on primary election day last Tuesday. While many California cities and counties had already passed temporary or indefinite moratoriums via their local governments, Monterey Park was the first to do so through a ballot initiative. Monterey Park, California, passed the prohibition on data centers with 86.3% of the vote. Jose Sanchez, a Monterey Park City Council member, claimed it a landslide victory for residents who don't want to live near data centers. This shows unequivocally that residents in Monterey Park do not want data centers in their community, Sanchez said. We hope that other communities will use the model set by residents here in Monterey Park as inspiration to stop data centers from encroaching in their backyard. Monterey Park's City Council had already passed an indefinite moratorium on data centers in April after growing anger towards HMC StratCap, an investment company that was pushing to put one in the city. Developers have since withdrawn the application. The project would have covered nearly 250,000 square feet. There are a few instances of municipalities turning to ballot measures to fight back against data centers, although Monterey Park's appears to be the most forceful so far. Wisconsin and Michigan will put prohibitions on data centers before voters this fall, and Seattle is poised to ban new data centers in a blow to the Pacific Northwest's big technology hub. There are data centers proposed in Montana, too, including a huge 5,000-acre behemoth data center in Broadview, Montana, 32 miles northwest of Billings. In a profound hit to public lands across the nation, perhaps especially to western states with millions of acres of public land, including Montana, the United States Bureau of Land Management, under a directive from the Trump administration, has formally canceled the public land rule, which required the agency to consider conservation and development equally in land use decisions for millions of acres across the West, including 8 million acres in Montana. The BLM eliminated wholesale the 2024 rule, officially known as the Conservation and Landscape Health Rule. The Biden-era rule provided guidance for ensuring that conservation received due consideration, along with mining, timber logging, grazing, recreation, or other uses on public lands. It also allowed the BLM to issue leases specifically for conservation, though the agency never issued any. The BLM received and responded to nearly 140,000 public comments in response to the proposal. Ultimately, officials said eliminating the 2024 rule was necessary because it threatened to restrict productive use of the public lands. The rule's elimination comes alongside executive orders and other actions by the Trump administration to expand drilling, increase mineral production, and accelerate other intensive commercial uses of public lands. Michael Carroll, with the environmentalist group The Wilderness Society, said that the rule's rescission will leave millions of acres across the West newly vulnerable to oil and gas extraction and mining. He also noted that the BLM said that it did not need to consult with indigenous tribes in its decision to rescind the rule, which he called shocking in terms of its disrespect to tribal nations, many of which sit adjacent to federal lands. Montana Shakespeare in the Parks returns to Bozeman with free performances of The Merchant of Venice Wednesday through Saturday, June 10th through 13th, 8 p.m. each night at the MSU Duck Pond Grove. Audience members are encouraged to arrive early for pre-show entertainment beginning at 7 p.m. before the main performance at 8. People can bring a lawn blanket or camp chair and enjoy professional Shakespeare under the summer sky. Seating is first come, first served, and the event is free to attend. That's Montana Shakespeare in the Parks in Bozeman with free performances of The Merchant of Venice, Wednesday through Saturday, June 10th through 13th, 8 p.m. each night at the MSU Duck Pond Grove. 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

0: Welcome to this Forthright Radio for May 30th, 2025. I'm Joyla Clare. Our guest today is Yale University history professor and Pulitzer Prize-winning author Greg Grandin. He has published widely on U.S. foreign policy, the Cold War, and Latin American politics in The Nation, New York Times, Harper's, and the London Review of Books. His books include The Empire of Necessity, Slavery, Freedom, and Deception in the New World, Empire's Workshop, Latin America, the United States, and the Making of an Imperial Republic, Fordlandia, The Rise and Fall of Henry Ford's Forgotten Jungle City, and The End of the Myth, From the Frontier to the Border Wall in the Mind of America, for which he was awarded that Pulitzer Prize for general nonfiction. Greg Grandin's latest book is America, America, A New History of the New World, published by Penguin Press. We spoke with him on May 20th, 2025. Welcome to Forthright Radio, Professor Greg Grandin. Thank you for joining us today.
1: Thanks for having me.
0: Greg, I tossed and turned most of the night facing the impossible task of where to begin our conversation. Your latest book, America, America, A New History of the New World, is 630 pages long with 81 pages of endnotes, and there is so much new material, at least new to me. Your book is not simply a history of events, although it certainly is that, but of the evolution in morals, philosophy, law, and diplomacy, and how that evolution was shaped by which empire took control of territory in the North or the South, and which centuries the control occurred. It's the personal evolution of individuals as well. So let's begin with Bartolomé de las Casas. Why is he such a crucial individual in this history?
1: He's probably among the most well-known of those early critics of the Spanish conquest. He was a priest. His father sailed with Christopher Columbus, and he was from Spain, obviously, near Seville, and he traveled to Hispaniola, which is now the island that comprises Haiti and the Dominican Republic. It was pretty much the base of Spanish operations as it asserted its dominion over the first the Caribbean and then spreading out to Mexico and the Andes. It was common enough to be a priest and a merchant, and perhaps it's a little unclear, he might have actually also been involved in some early military operations after he landed in Hispaniola in 1503 to become basically a trader and a settler and to make a life and make some money. It took a while for him, but basically within a decade, he had begun to turn against the Spanish conquest, just watching and witnessing the horrors of it. And he became famous for a small book that he wrote that was published later in the 1540s, 1550s, and then translated widely in English, called A Brief History of the Destruction of the Indies, in which he described just the horrors and brutality of the conquest. He wasn't the first to talk about the inhumanity in which Spain went about imposing its will on the New World. There were many others. The Dominicans in general were a very critical order who had established a base of operations in Hispaniola and had become a thorn in the side for the settlers. But de las Casas, there was something compelling about him. Aside from that book, he wrote thousands and thousands of pages in Latin and in Spanish and histories of the New World and criticisms of the New World and philosophies of the New World. And he's known as the father of human rights, which downplays the degree in which he legally contested the conquest. By the end of his long life, and he dedicated himself from about the 1520s forward to alleviating the suffering of Native Americans, basically the various forms of slavery that were imposed. You know, there were different institutions of forced labor that were imposed on Native Americans in terms of panning for gold, then mining for gold, diving for pearls, working in the fields. All that labor was extracted through some form of compulsion, and de las Casas was just damning in his criticism of it, as well as just the way Spanish conquistadores treated Native Americans as if they were subhuman. And he was part of a larger cohort that called into question the legality of the

0: to be the bearer of all the world's history and the representatives of not just Christ, but the human lineage starting from Adam and Eve. And he said that the reality of the people of the New World, it gave that abstract idea of universalism a kind of concreteness. And he has a famous phrase that's associated with him, that all humankind is one, meaning beyond tribalism, beyond nationalism, beyond religious belief and cultural practices, all humanity is equal. We share a common community. And it was a pretty radical statement. Others, including Las Casas, but others more methodically, challenged the legality of the conquest. They narrowed the terms in which war could be waged, the criteria to a very small sliver. And they also were abolitionists. They basically were opposed to forced labor in all of its many kinds. This is very strong critique. That's what the book starts with. The horror of the conquest and the brutality of the conquest, but how this kind of sparks a moral revolution within Catholicism that took place within Catholicism, unlike the Reformation, which took place outside. It was happening at the same time and took place outside, but took place within Catholicism, and it draws out Catholicism's emancipatory potential. That's the starting point for the book.
1: In some ways, we're still grappling with that because there seems to be in our modern time oligarchs who seem not to think that we're all one and that some are more worthy of surviving than others. We won't go into that, but I will just say we are still grappling with this.
0: Yes, obviously. The book's called America, America, A New History of the New World, and it kind of charts out the slow creation of humanity, an idea that all human beings are one, that beyond tribalism and nationalism, there's a common community. And it's a fragile idea, and it's obviously never been applied perfectly. But certainly, the book speaks to the present moment, and it intentionally does so, and it kind of runs to the present.
1: In more or less the same era, there was a tension manifest with people like Sepúlveda. Talk about him and how he responds to Las Casas.
0: Sepúlveda is another priest, and he's a defender of the conquest. And Las Casas has a number of debates, famous debates with him in Spain over the nature of the conquest and the nature of Native Americans. And Sepúlveda was considered a humanist because he knew Greek and Latin, and he translated the ancients into Spanish and Castilian. But it just gives you a sense of how brutal humanism, what was called humanism, was, that he could be considered a great humanist because of his scholarship, when he was arguing basically in favor of the conquest and defending slavery. One of his arguments drew on Aristotle to say that they, you know, such a thing as natural slaves. There's a group of humans that are somehow lesser humans, maybe even another species, maybe even more monkey than man, and therefore they could be enslaved. And Las Casas was arguing against that idea. Las Casas believed that he believed wrongly that there more people existed in the New World than existed in the rest of the world. A lot of people existed in the New World. Demographers calculate about 100 million, but there were more people in Europe and Asia and Africa than that. But in any case, Las Casas' point was that only somebody who hated God. Las Casas said if the category of natural slavery existed, which it doesn't, but if it did, it could only apply to a very small number of people. There is no way that God would have made the majority of the earth natural slaves. And so he was quite a character, Las Casas. He was small, he was hunched over, gnomic at times. Other times he'd be animated in these day-long, week-long debates. And at one point he coined a phrase in Latin that was the equivalent of goodbye Aristotle. Like every time he refuted some point about natural slavery, he would say goodbye, goodbye Aristotle. So to get back to your point, Sepúlveda is just, in the book, he represents the other side of the coin, the brutalists, the people who defended the conquest and thought it was legitimate, and defended slavery and thought it was legitimate.
1: Was it he who used the fact that the indigenous people didn't seem to have a private property concept And that showed they were

0: civilized, and therefore it was okay whatever the Spanish did to them?
1: Yeah, property was another criteria, Aristotelian criteria for slavery, whether you had the right of possession or concept of possession, and if you did possess, that was a sign of civilization. Another one was that if you organized yourself in political society with a hierarchy, with leaders, that was another sign of being civilized, and you couldn't be enslaved. So there were a number of these kind of Aristotelian criteria that those who wanted to enslave the Native Americans used to justify their enslavement. And of course, those who opposed it pointed out that Indians did own property, they could possess, they did possess, they did live in society, they were gente, they lived amongst themselves and interdependently, they formed complex societies. And obviously that was true, especially as they left the Caribbean and went into the Central Valley of Mexico and encountered the Aztec Empire and then into the Andes and encountered the Incas. That was one of the criteria in which slavery was debated.
0: Following along our theme of grappling with laws and all that kind of stuff, there is one other person I want us to talk about, Francisco de Vitoria. You say he set the foundation of modern international law. Would you expand on that, please?
1: Vitoria is another one of these allies of Las Casas. He actually never went to the New World, where Las Casas was more of an activist. And Las Casas pretty much pioneered the kind of concept of witnessing. I know this to be true because I saw it. I saw it with my own eyes. He repeatedly said in these debates, I saw it. I saw it. I saw it happening. I saw the murder. I saw the torture. I saw it with my own eyes. Vitoria was more of a scholastic. He studied in France. He was considered in many at the time to be almost an equal or successor to St. Thomas Aquinas, another brilliant scholastic scholar that was considered a high authority. And Vitoria gave a number of lectures. He never wrote a book. He gave a number of lectures. He was associated with a school in Spain, in Salamanca, called the University of Salamanca. And this group of critics that we're talking about of the conquest generally came to be known as the Salamanca School. Las Casas was too busy. I mean, I don't want to sell him short. He used political theory and legal principles when it suited him, and he understood law and he understood philosophy. But Las Casas did whatever he could, whatever would win. He'd draw on whatever argument he could, if it was mercy, if it was compassion, and he never really questioned the idea that God made Peter the first pope and therefore popes had dominion over all the earth, and the pope could therefore give the New World to Spain and Portugal. He never really disputed that. he was too busy making other arguments, trying to save Indians. Vitoria dismissed that idea, the idea of authority through revelation and through divine sanction. And this is why he's considered by many to be the father of international law, that there are many nations in the world, or all the different nations of the world form one commonwealth. And international law should be founded on a set of principles, inherent principles, regarding just what makes a war just, what were the rights of individuals, and whatnot. And so ultimately, he said that he could find no justification for the Spanish conquest. Native Americans were obviously a peoples, they had rights, they formed prince. The book, I say, is the beginning of a kind of reducto ad absurdum humor when it applied to imperialism and war, because he would say it would be like as if the Aztecs had discovered us, or what would have happened if the Aztecs had discovered us? Or if you take the Spanish logic of discovery and conquest, then what would have happened if the Aztecs had come over here and conquered us? That wouldn't be just either. And so why he's important is that he was pretty much absolutist in his argumentation. There was a little wiggle room. He did say that human beings have the right to trade and they have the right to proselytize, and anybody who stands in the way of that right is in effect waging a kind of violation of rights and therefore a just war could be justified. Even though he never made this argument, others who followed him that wanted to undermine the moral consequences of what he was arguing applied that logic. So, say, when the Mexica stopped the Spaniards from going north in Mexico, they would cite Vitoria's, we have the right to trade, we have the right to communicate, we have the right to travel, we have the right to proselytize, and we're being prevented from doing that by the Mestica who are attacking our Spanish settlements, therefore we have the right to wage war against them. So Vitoria set out a very high kind of criteria about limiting war and the right of sovereignty that other would-be colonialists, particularly Great Britain, had to find workarounds in order to justify themselves.
0: The difference between the Spanish interventions in South America, that's a Catholic approach, and the North is a Protestant approach, the Latin versus the Saxon. So talk about how it different in the North because of that, and also it's different in centuries.
1: When Spain is establishing its dominion over the Caribbean in the early 1500s, Great Britain is pretty much a backwater under Henry VIII, who breaks with the Vatican and establishes Anglicanism and sides with the Protestants and establishes British autonomy. And then, of course, Queen Elizabeth. England begins to assert its expansionist energies. And first is, of course, in Ireland, and Scotland becomes part of the kingdom, but they conquer Wales, they conquer Ireland, and then they begin to move out towards the Americas. But British colonialism in North America, the main point is that it really is a century after Spain is there. By the time the Puritans land in Plymouth, I mean, Mexico is already built as a city. It's destroyed as an Aztec city, but then rebuilt as a Catholic city, and it's magnificent. There's all these travelers' reports. It's open to the world. You know, people come in and out. There's 1,000 horse-drawn carriages. The Puritans are over there shivering through the long, cold New England winters, and they're getting reports about the splendor of New Spain. The more consequential difference in terms of how they see the conquest. The Spanish conquest generated an unending debate over the morality and legality of the conquest, over the nature of peoples, over the right of sovereigns, what the right of governance is. And this debate would just go on. It would go on for generations, long after Las Casas and Vitoria died. And again, it was often associated with the people that gravitated around the Salamanca school. And Great Britain, there's a great document that I found and I use in 1609, the Virginia Company. British expansion was done in a more kind of mercantile or more kind of public-private partnership where these individual capitalists or investors would invest in a company with the intent of establishing a settlement in North America. And so the Virginia Company in 1609, around the time that Jamestown was founded, they had a debate amongst themselves about whether they should issue some kind of public pronouncement to justify what they were doing. And they talked for days, and all of the debate was in reference to Spanish arguments. And basically they said, look, the Spaniards have been arguing about this for over a century, and they still can't justify dominion, much less enslavement. So maybe we shouldn't say anything at all. Maybe we should just be quiet. And that's the tension that I play upon and build on, the tension between a colonial project, Spain, that can't stop discussing and arguing the morality of what they're doing, and Great Britain, which would rather not talk about it, you know? And some of it is inherent to the specifics of Protestantism and Catholicism, but this also takes place within a social history. It plays out within the comparative colonial projects of Spain and what becomes Great Britain, and also the demography. By the time the Puritans landed Plymouth, most of the North Americans around there are wiped out by disease, by the disease that preceded them, because Europeans had sailed up and down the coast and they spread disease. So the Puritans land, and all they find is basically either an empty graveyard, like bones, skeletons, empty houses, no people. And so they begin to develop a kind of justification for colonialism, a kind of ex post facto, that said, well, God cleared the land for us to come. And so there was this idea that they were conquering empty land or empty enough land. And it corresponded in many ways to more sophisticated philosophical arguments that would be developed a little bit later by people like John Locke. But there was this idea that the land was empty and it was theirs to claim, that they weren't conquering, they were settling. It's complicated. It's not that simple. I mean, somebody like John Smith, despite British and Spanish rivalry, wanted to be Cortez. He hoped when he sailed into the Chesapeake that he'd find a lot of people like the Aztec Empire and large mines that he could exploit. He wanted to preside over an extractive empire that was based on the labor of Native Americans. But the reality was different. I mean, some Indians told him that there was a gold mine on Martha's Vineyard. So he spent a lot of time exploring Martha's Vineyard looking for a gold mine. He never found a gold mine. But of course, Mexico had these enormous mines. And in the Andes, they had Potosí, and they were extracting unbelievable amounts of silver that was going to Spain. And there were British colonists, settlers, that wanted that too. But that didn't correspond to the demography and the time period in which they established their settlements. So this kind of evasion of not dealing with the question of difference or race runs through the book, whereas the Spanish Empire claimed to be universal but organized itself around the administration of difference, i.e. the Native Americans and then African Americans. They were the center of the project. They were the people extracting the silver and other resources from the New World, so they needed them from the labor, but they were also the center of all of these moral debates that Spanish Catholics were having about the nature of humanity. Whereas in Great Britain, the British could just kind of push all of those inquietudes and all those uncertainties and disquiets and discomforts out to the frontier. They didn't have to deal with it.
0: We are speaking with Greg Grandin. His latest book is America, America, A New History of the New World. Okay, so now we're going to go zoom ahead to what became the United States of America's revolution, creating a republic. And that in turn, I can't say that it ushers in, but shortly thereafter, on the scales we're talking about, there was also the movement to republicanism in South America. And I trust that our listeners have a pretty good idea of what happened in North America, but less so in South America. So to introduce that, I'd like us to talk very briefly about Francisco de Miranda, and I think of him as the Zelig of South America. He was actually Philadelphia and our part of that era. He knew Alexander Hamilton, for example. Give us some idea of that, because he's quite the fascinating guy. I mean, he was all over the place, Russia, France.
1: Yeah. He's considered a precursor. They literally call him el precursor, the precursor to Spanish-American independence. He was a generation older than Simón Bolívar. And yes, he came from a rich Caracas family, and Venezuela was this kind of a hotbed of republicanism and independence activities. And as a military officer, he had a lot of freedom to move around. And yes, he fought in Pensacola and on the side of the rebels. He fought in France. He was in France. He was then the Jacobins arrested him because he was close to the Girondins, and he almost was guillotined, but then Thomas Paine testified on his behalf, and then Thomas Paine was thrown in jail by the Jacobins, and then he escaped, and then he went to England, and he was conspiring with Great Britain to imagine a kind of large fleet that would use the chaos of the Napoleonic Wars to break Spanish America free. He conspired with Alexander Hamilton Clinton for the same thing. And he did lead in 1806 a small expedition, much smaller than his more ambitious plans. And that was defeated. But then when Simón Bolívar and other other insurgents rose up and kicked out Spanish authorities in Caracas in 1810, 1811, he returned to Venezuela and he took part in the short-lived Republic, which that too was defeated, but defeated by Spanish counter forces that were sent to take back, you know, put down the Republic. And then he died in a Spanish jail on the anniversary of Bastille Day or something.
0: Yeah, exactly. July 14th. Bolivar was kind of not a protege, but he really looked up to Miranda until Miranda, having been around the block a few times, realized that the Spanish forces were not something that they could deal with and surrendered to them. And then as far as Bolivar was concerned, that was, you're dead to me or whatever, right?
1: Yeah. I mean, it was quite tragic because Miranda was in charge of defending Caracas and defending Venezuela against Spain's counter-revolutionary army. And he had some success, but ultimately he knew they didn't have a chance. And also there's some senses that having witnessed the Jacobin terror in France, that he didn't want to take the steps necessary in order to win, which might have been too violent for him.
0: But it was already violent enough.
1: It's violent enough, but he was violent enough, but he, and so he wound up lost in his, he was at the port city and he finally made a deal with the Spaniards for safe conduct out. And then when Bolivar found out, they themselves took him captive and handed him over to the Spaniards, who I guess reneged on the deal and then brought him. So there is some tragedy to the story and the relationship between Bolivar and Miranda, which I go into in the book in better detail.
0: There's quite a bit of heartbreak in this history. I got emotionally involved, I'll say that. Because of time limitations, I want us to get to the Monroe Doctrine. Now, I always thought the Monroe Doctrine was an actual doctrine. It was kind of like an executive order is what I always thought it was. Not so. Would you clarify, Greg Grandin?
1: Well, it was 1823, and it was James Monroe was the president, and the Monroe Doctrine is found in his State of the Union address, which, of course, wasn't delivered in person, but delivered as a statement more to Congress. It basically was the United States' response to what was the inevitability of Spanish-American independence by that point in 1823. Spain hadn't completely lost everything yet, but was clear was going to, and there were a number of the United States held back, you know, it played its cards close to its vest in the Spanish-American War. It didn't take sides. It, in some ways, wanted Spain to exhaust itself because it also wanted Spain out of North America. But Monroe issued this statement, and the totality of it is about four paragraphs, but four non-contiguous paragraphs in a long State of the Union address that was about a lot of things. And it wasn't really called the Monroe Doctrine until later. The most important part was that it said that once a country is free, the United States would recognize it, and the old world could not reconquer the new. Now, Latin Americans liked that part. They heard that, and they thought it was a kind of analog to their own anti-colonial ethics, their own anti-colonial struggle, right? We're keeping the old world out of the new. Elsewhere, Monroe said that the United States would interpret any threat anywhere in the hemisphere as a threat to its national interests and reserve the right to take action. Now, it was a little ambiguous what all of that meant, but as time went on, that's the element of the Monroe Doctrine that we all came to know and dislike, right? That's the United States claiming mandatory power to treat Latin America, treat the whole hemisphere as an informal empire, and to act as needed when it decided. And of course, subsequent presidents, particularly Theodore Roosevelt, but others as well, sharpened that point. And so the Monroe Doctrine becomes famous as a doctrine of informal empire, a model of informal empire. that then gets used by Japan and China and the British in Africa and Germany in Africa. They say, you know, there's basically say, we, you know, this is just the application of the same principle of as the Monroe Doctrine. We're taking action in our sphere of interest. And so the four paragraphs in total are very awkwardly worded. It's not really called a doctrine. I don't think it assumes the status of doctrine until maybe the 1850s when the British are in Central America trying to find a canal route. It comes to define U.S. policy towards Latin America. But what's also interesting about it is the way that it reconciles different foreign policy impulses within the United States. So somebody like John Quincy Adams was a unilateralist. He didn't think that the United States should be acting with other nations to when it needed to act. Somebody like Henry Clay wanted to build what he called an American system, a kind of hemisphere-wide customs union united in trade and commerce. Thomas Jefferson was a kind of dreamy expansionist. Like all of these different competing foreign policy interests get reconciled within the Monroe Doctrine.
0: I'm glad you mentioned expansion because you draw a comparison or show the difference in North America on our continent westward. Expansion prevented disunion. But you write that because of the situation in South America, instead of one country going all the way from ocean to ocean, there were boundary lines set that more, I mean, there were some changes, but for the most part, the boundary lines were solid. And so expansion was not an option. I think we have a pretty good sense in North America what that led to. But how was that in South America with the republics there and not being able to expand?
1: Yeah, well, if we just go back a second to that critique that those jurists associated with the Salamanca school, basically you could break it down as a, I mean, it had many different components, but you could break it down as a rejection of the doctrine of conquest. The doctrine of conquest is an old Roman law doctrine that basically legitimated the right of big nations to lord it over smaller nations and subjugate them if they just so desired for whatever reason. And the critique of Spanish conquest was a critique of this of the doctrine of conquest. And in many ways, Latin Americans, when they break free of Spain, they continue this revocation or voiding the doctrine of conquest. And they largely have to. And you do have to compare it to the United States. The United States is the first republic in the Americas. Its founders imagined themselves the only nation on an empty or empty enough continent. I mean, obviously Spain and Native Americans and then Mexico was out west, but they assumed it was pretty clear in the minds of many of the founders that the United States would reach the Pacific and incorporate the continent into its nation. And as such, the United States actually revitalizes the doctrine of conquest. I don't mean they just like conquer. They actually philosophically and legally say the doctrine, talk about the doctrine of conquest. They teach it in law schools. The Supreme Court repeatedly affirms the legitimacy and vitality of the doctrine of conquest, particularly taking over Native American lands. The doctrine of conquest was actually taught in U.S. law schools as a legitimate doctrine into the 1920s. So Latin America, of course, comes into being not one nation on an empty or empty enough continent, but seven nations, more or less. I mean, they're constantly breaking, forming new nations, but seven is a good number to start with. And obviously the nation isn't, just like the North American continent wasn't empty, the South American continent wasn't full. There were the Amazon, the Patagonia, there were lots of empty spaces, but they imagined it as full. They imagined that the seven nations, there was no area within Spanish America that lacked sovereignty. And so they had to figure out a way to live with each other. And the first step of that was to say the doctrine of conquest is off the table. If not, what would stop Argentina from saying, you know what? We want the Pacific too. Why don't we just like roll over Chile and get to the Pacific the way the United States is rolling over, will roll over Mexico to get to the Pacific? But they didn't, because they understood, they came up with the idea that they were sister nations, that there was a, they came up with a, an innovative principle in international law that not only annulled the doctrine of conquest, but asserted that it should be the first premise of international law that nations have more in common than they do in conflict, that they have shared interests, that cooperation and not competition should be the foundation of how international politics are governed. That was a new thing. The way to think about it is Latin America came into being already a League of Nations, already a United Nations, and real nations, not empires. Europe was a continent not of nations, but a continent of empires or would-be empires that were sending out its gunships around the world to establish slave forts and to create the transatlantic slave markets, to set up joint stock companies, to make incursions into India and eventually take over India, make incursions into China. I mean, you know, Europe was a nation of empires or would-be empires. Spanish America was a nation of bounded nation states that had no colonial territory. We could talk about internal colonialism, but that's another question. But so in many ways, South America was the world's first League of Nations, the world's first United Nations. And that's one of the arguments of the book, that what becomes the United Nations after World War II, largely all of the ideas and principles that go into international law or the rules-based order or whatever you want to call it, the liberal international order, were already in place in Latin America in the 1820s and 1830s and 40s. And the other thing that's worth mentioning is that critique of conquest that Latin American rebels, insurgents, independence leaders inherited from those Dominicans against Spain, they then applied to the United States. Right? Because the United States had rehabilitated the doctrine of conquest and was moving west. So Latin Americans already had a formidable ethical framework in which to understand U.S. aggression and U.S. warfare and U.S. enslavement, which it then applied and became quite a formidable kind of anti-imperialist impulse that Latin America had become famous for.
0: I had not been aware of the relationship between the United States and the republics of South America during World War II. And the context of that was all the goodwill that had been created during the Franklin Roosevelt administration. You go into all these conferences that had been happening and understanding good neighbor policy, all this kind of stuff. And during the war, South America willingly allowed themselves to be the source of materials for the war effort. And they thought that that was going to entitle them to a certain equality and standing in world relations. But that's not what happened. Could you briefly talk about that?
1: Well, yeah, the United States, Franklin Delano Roosevelt and the good neighbor policy was not just a brand name. It was a real acceptance of the sovereignty of Latin American nations, a renunciation. Basically, the United States gave up the right of conquest in 1933 when Roosevelt accepted Latin America's demands that the U.S. not intervene anymore in Latin American affairs, and to recognize the absolute sovereignty of Latin American nations. That created an enormous amount of goodwill. Roosevelt's tolerance and even support of left-wing economic nationalists of different stripes, from Chile to Mexico, tipped the field in favor of the center-left, democratic center-left. A lot of people were worried that Spanish America, Spain was just a preview of what was going to happen in Spanish America because the Spanish Civil War, because so many of the sociological variables and criteria that led to the Spanish Civil War, you know, a strong conservative thrust within Catholicism, a kind of patrician, patriarchal manorialism, landed estates, servile populations, the Catholic nationalist Franco, who basically overthrew the Spanish Republic and allied with Hitler and Mussolini, many in the United States were afraid that that the Mexican Revolution was going to turn into that, or that all of Spanish America could turn that way. Roosevelt's intelligence and the adeptness, astuteness of his larger brain thrust, but particularly people who, we don't have time to talk about it, but who dealt with Latin America, basically tipped the playing field away from the fascists towards the Social Democrats. And so Latin America lined up behind the United States for World War II, in both ideologically and in terms of a supply of resources and Brazil's centrality as a transit point that part of Brazil that bulges out into the Atlantic, just nonstop flights circling back and forth between North Africa and Brazil, bringing material and men to the European theater. It really was indispensable for the United States didn't have to fight one resource war. Now, of course, that doesn't last. The United States, Roosevelt dies in 45. The UN is established. Latin Americans at this point think that, Latin Americans believe that they were fighting not just, I think most of the world believed that the fight wasn't just against fascism, but was for social democracy. We can't really remember now from the vantage point of 2025, just how widely popular was the idea of social democracy, that social democracy after World War II, people expected citizenship to entail the state's provision of a decent life for everybody, the raising of material living conditions, education, healthcare, not just individual political rights, not just the right to vote, but the right to a dignified, happy, and good life. And so the world was primed for social democracy, and Latin America was primed for social democracy, but the United States, by throwing itself into the Cold War and the containment of the Soviet Union, basically flips in Latin America from supporting the left against the right to supporting the right against the left. It's a simple way of putting it, but more or less it does cover what happens. And people, maybe your listeners are familiar with what the United States involvement in Latin America in the Cold War, the coups and the regime changes and the death squads and the torture rooms and the disappearances that the United States was involved in order to contain the left in Latin America. The book goes through that whole history, and we don't have time to talk about it in much detail, but it does cover it.
0: Yeah, that's a part of the heartbreak I feel, because under Franklin Roosevelt, there was a sense of cooperation and collaboration in the whole hemisphere, and that got just turned on its head. It went into one of dominance and brutality and cruelty. And so we've been talking about Catholicism and the role that it's had in this hemisphere. And one can't help noticing that Pope Francis was the first South American pope, and the current pope spent decades in South America, speaks fluent Spanish. I wonder if you have any thoughts on that, bringing this up to date.
1: Francis was the first American pope. Argentines consider themselves Americans. And he grew up in Peronist Argentina, when workers and the poor were entering the public sphere, demanding social rights, demanding social citizenship. So that affected his worldview. He wasn't associated with liberation theology, the emergence of a left-wing revolutionary Catholicism that was enormously consequential throughout the hemisphere in the 1960s and 1970s, but he was affected by it. He had to grapple with it because it was a powerful moral framework. He lived through the dictatorship in Argentina. Depending on who you talk to, he either provided protection to Jesuits or he gave up to two particularly troublesome Jesuits. It's a little unclear, but some people read the rest of his life as a kind of an atonement for what he did or didn't do during the dictatorship. We can leave that aside for a second. And when he becomes Pope, whether he likes it or not, because he's Latin America, he's not crazy. He's not a crazy conservative. I mean, Latin America has plenty of crazy conservatives, but he's a humanist, and he believes in the social, the sociality of Latin America and the humanism of Latin America. He brings with him to the Vatican, and he becomes almost little by little associated with the left wing or the progressive wing, and the schism, internal schism within the Catholic Church between traditionalists and progressives. And he says some dicey things, but he also says some wonderful things. And he moves fast on some things, he moves slow on other things. But in general, he becomes a strong voice for a kind of human. I think it speaks to the complete collapse of any moral authority or leadership that comes from politicians and comes from nation states, that everybody's so invested in the Catholic Church and who's going to be the new pope. So the new pope, the second American pope, is Robert Prevost, and his family apparently is as much Creole as it is Chicagoan. And his maternal grandfather, it's unclear where he was born, and we'll probably never know because the documents indicate he was either born in Haiti, the Dominican Republic, or Louisiana, which is such a wonderful kind of vague, fluid identity that is by default goes against MAGA nationalism. And yes, and Pope Leo XIV spent a lot of time in Peru during that country, one of that country's most conflictive periods, when Fujimori was a dictator imposing neoliberalism and the Sendero Luminoso, left wing but extreme left wing, like not a left wing that any leftist would want to support. Like they were real, but they were bad. But he lived through that, and so he's very cosmopolitan. I don't know. I don't know. We'll see what he said. Obviously he's good on migrants. We'll see how he is on rights related to sexuality and gender. I know there's questions about what he did or didn't do about child abuse cases and sexual abuse cases. And same thing with Francis. He's already spoken out on Gaza. He chose the name Leo XIV because Leo XIII was the first worker pope in the 19th century, the labor pope, who put out an encyclical that called for this, basically the socialization of capital, that workers deserved a just wage, that everybody had the right to enjoy the fruits of the world. And so he represents that tradition. So we'll see. We'll see where he winds up.
0: Greg, is there something that you had hoped we would get to or that is never gotten to in your interviews?
1: Oh, no, we covered a lot. I'm fine. Thank you. But the book, so maybe she can say the title of the book again for anybody who wants to buy it.
0: Go ahead and say it.
1: So it's America, America. And America has an accent on it, and hence it's that double nature. Because everybody in the Americas thinks that they're America, even if only people in the United States thinks they're only Americans. It's America, America, a new history of the new world, and it's available where all good books are sold.
0: Greg Grandin, thank you so much for your decades of work and for joining us on Forthright Radio. You've been very generous.
1: Oh, well, thank you so much.
0: You have just heard a conversation with Yale University history professor and Pulitzer Prize-winning author Greg Grandin about his latest book, America, America, A New History of the New World. It truly is a new history of the new world, and weighing in at 630 pages with 81 pages of endnotes, it was especially frustrating not to have been able to include more in the time we had. And so, in the remaining moments of today's show, I read from his epilogue. The wolves are at work. The right is on the rise. In some countries, such as Bolivia, Brazil, and Argentina, right-wing militants are possessed by the same demons, the same obsessions that afflict their counterparts to the north. No border wall can stop the escalation of the U.S. cultural wars into Latin America as libertarians, Christian nationalists, gun right activists, patriarchal avengers, and white supremacists open fronts in the southern nations. In the United States, new alliances are coming together in Miami, long the headquarters of the anti-Cuban revolution right. You can't understand the radicalization of Florida, itself an incubator for the radicalization of much of the United States, without understanding its role as a sanctuary state for those leaving countries governed by leftists. Venezuela, Bolivia, Brazil, Mexico are some. There they bank their wealth. There they plot, as they have since the days of JFK and Nixon, their return to power. And there they deepen ties with U.S. conservative comrades, understanding their struggle as hemispheric in scope. In any given election, agitated conservatives might tap into misogyny, gender panic, Christian supremacy, or racism to win, sometimes spectacularly so, such as when Jair Bolsonaro took power in Brazil in 2018, or in 2023 when Javier Milei won in Argentina. El Salvador's president Nayib Bukele has, in the name of fighting gang violence, done away with due process to line up thousands of young men, stripping them naked and displaying them to the world with shaved heads. A strong hand to deal with the region's very real problems, including gang crime that afflicts mostly the vulnerable poor, is undeniably appealing. Bukele, as Pinochet before him, has found admirers throughout the Americas. Republicans want to help him, and in Donald Trump, he, along with Argentina's Milei and Brazil's Bolsonaro, will have a powerful ally. Democrats, for their part, have few critical words for what is shaping up to be a long-lasting dictatorship. It feels like the 1930s all over again, as Latin America teeters between the dark and the light, only this time, its reformers are on their own in the fight against reaction. There's no equivalent to the brain trust of Franklin Delano Roosevelt. Yet, despite the best efforts of reactionaries to consolidate their forces, to build their own brand of neo-fascist Pan-Americanism, they haven't been able to escalate episodic victories into a full-on continental Kulturkampf. And so far, the left has held the authoritarian right at bay, as it always has, by putting forth a coherent social democratic agenda. One would think that after all the region has suffered, from the tortures and terrors of the Spanish Inquisition to the death squads and disappearances of the Cold War, Latin Americans would have given up on the idea that history is redeemable. Yet centuries of violence seem to have seared into activists an irrepressible ability both to recognize the dialectic lurking behind the brutality and to answer every bloody body with ever more adamant affirmations of humanity. One reason for the persistence of a humanist social democratic left, one absorbent enough to take in demands related to gender, race, and sexuality, has to do with, I think, the fact that Spanish colonialism's moral crisis came early with the conquest. The critique launched by dissenters was frontal and all-encompassing, and when independence from Spain finally came, many of those who led that movement understood emancipation, even if they didn't always act on that understanding, in its fullest sense to include, potentially at least, all forms of oppression. This, I think, helps explain Latin America's commitment to a panoramic conception of citizenship, one that includes social rights. The Anglo experience was different. Evasion and denial were English settlements' hallmarks and remained so for centuries. No ethical dilemma accompanied the destruction of the continent's indigenous people. When a moral crisis over chattel slavery did finally come in the 1800s, it abstracted black skin bondage as a singular, exceptional sin. This, as the historian David Bryan Davis wrote 50 years ago, had the great virtue of providing an ideal and clear-cut model of evil, which was useful for abolitionists when it came to fighting it, but a hindrance to later historians and activists when they tried to related to the persistence of other species of barbarity and oppression. This, I think, helps explain the United States' inability to overcome a narrow conception of individual rights. As of this writing, more than 480 million Latin Americans out of a total of 625 million live under some kind of social democratic government. These governments operate with greater and lesser degrees of efficiency, greater and lesser infighting, greater and lesser virtue. Cuba is still authoritarian Cuba. And though the social achievements that justified that authoritarianism haven't been completely gutted, they are wisps of what they once were. Venezuela and Nicaragua are hard to defend, except historically, as the legacies of a long-time siege imposed by the most powerful country in human history. Still, combined, there is no area in the world where the left maintains such fidelity to universal humanism, no area where its leaders, again not all, but an impressive many, are committed to repair the rupture in the moral history of the world, a rupture separating the hopes of 1945 from current distempers. Latin America remains among the most peaceful continents in the world in terms of state-to-state relations. For many, nationalism is still a gateway not toward rivalry, but universalism. Native Americans have entered mass politics in countries like Bolivia, Ecuador, Peru, Guatemala, and Mexico, not under the banner of ethno-nationalism or separatism. Rather, indigenous-led social movements and political parties are often the primary carriers of the region's social democratic heritage. In the 1930s, the best of the Americas converged. Now, the worst, despite efforts by good people on both sides of the border to hold off the eclipse. If the conquest inaugurated the slow creation of humanity, we, America, seem to be living through its dismantling. Aspirant reformers in the United States, hamstrung by an antiquated, anti-majoritarian political system, constantly upended by the volatility of deregulated capital, beholden to consultants, lobbyists, and donors, and unable to challenge the country's entrenched militarism, have little room to maneuver, making a continental realignment to push for humane change unlikely. It's difficult to imagine any politician or coalition in the United States from any party rising above the country's cresting anger or its vertiginous politics of fear to become a stable ally, the way the politicians of the New Deal were to Cárdenas's Mexico, Vargas's Brazil, or Popular Front Chile. One can hope. In any case, the way things are now are not the way they will always be. As Brazil's Rui Barbosa said in 1907, looking to shake Europe's statesmen out of their Belle Époque complacency, if those who today rule won't allow for reform, if they won't allow for a world where citizens live in dignity, then catastrophe awaits. The future comes fast at the present, Barbosa said, and when it does, it brings the unexpected. The opinions expressed on Forthright Radio are those of the speaker and do not necessarily reflect those of this station's staff, board of directors, or contributors. 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
1: 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I want to thank you for tuning in. I'm going to play you some Montana-made music here for the next couple of hours, and we're going to start out with bluegrass and country and work our way up. We'll end up with metal clear at the other end of this couple hours. I want to thank an underwriter here, and then we'll jump into the music. KGBM is thankful for the support of Cactus Records and Gifts, located at 2742 West Main, between Rooks and the Montana Science Center across from the mall. They're on the web at cactusrecords.net. Cactus has been Bozeman's independent source for new and used music, jewelry, and weird for decades. The same great music and gifts, that same weirdo store, now on Bozeman's West End. First up, I've got a couple bluegrass cuts. These cuts were all from music that was released at the first half, roughly, of 2024. First up, I've got the Kitchen Dwellers from their album Seven Devils. I'm going to play Seven Devils, Limbo. And then from North Fork Crossing's self-titled debut album, I'll play If You Quit. Follow that up with John Lowell, the title cut from his album Snow on the Wine Glass. And then from the State Champions' new album, Independent Record, I'll play Stranger in a Rose.

burning tree. I laid in the shade throwing bread to the geese, and I did not learn a thing. No, I didn't even sing. And I never knew a thing about cars. I always reckoned they was made on Mars, but you kept mine full of gas when I got the nerve to ask for a little relief. 'Cause you always believed that I was made for it.

But when the dashboard went, I broke down and cried, 'cause I was driving in the dark. And even if I parked and slept all night, I'd still be stuck. So I held my mouth right and drove that truck all the way back home, so it would not go long. But that's the only way they go, and it's hard enough to know that there is an end in

0: Jacob, I knew I liked your music, but I had only seen you that one time, so I kind of forgot how much I liked it.
1: Oh, and thank you very much.
0: That song just gave me chills.
1: Oh, thanks.
0: You are a really, really incredible songwriter.
1: Thank you very much. I really appreciate that.
0: Yeah, that was amazing. What's that one called?
1: I actually don't know. I'm better at writing songs than I am at naming songs. I've been calling that a truck song. It's kind of about a truck.
0: Yeah, that works.
1: It's, yeah, it's also kind of about Todd. Yeah.
0: It totally has a Todd feel.
1: Yeah, yeah.
0: And we have to backtrack a little bit, unfortunately. It's just early in the morning, and sometimes we make mistakes. And so I was not on air that first 10 minutes. We were not on air that first 10 minutes.
1: Cool.
0: Sorry, someone had just told me. So we're connected now, and so we're just going to recap a little bit of what we talked about that first 10 minutes, which was that I have Jacob here with me today. Pronounce your last name for me.
1: Jacob Kinard.
0: Jacob Kinard. He's all the way from Alabama. He's staying in Livingston this summer, so you can catch him playing shows all around.
1: Yeah.
0: He was kind enough to make the drive over the hill today in the morning to be on the show, so we really appreciate you here.
1: I'm really, really grateful to get to be here. This is very cool.
0: Thank you. This is The Listening Room, KGVM Bozeman, 95.9. We just listened to some Todd Snyder, and we were talking about how Jacob was very inspired and even worked with Todd Snyder all before he passed away last year. So, yeah, he just played us that incredible song that I can't get over, the truck song.
1: I'll remember
0: that one. yeah. So when did you write that one?
1: Not that long ago. You know, I'm a really slow songwriter compared to probably a lot of people. I would say I probably write like maybe 5 or 6 a year.
0: Well, when they come out like that, it's fine.
1: Yeah.
0: You know, you have to put work or time into that.
1: Well, it's funny. It's because that one, it's like, yeah, you do have to put some work and some time into it. But sometimes it just does just kind of fall out of you.
0: Like the song writes you.
1: Yeah, I guess. Yeah. It's funny. Like I just like, I wrote that really quick, almost all of that really quick. I changed some stuff, but it's easy to like tweak it and stuff if you can get it all down in one go.
0: Do you feel like there's a specific formula in life that, you know, takes into account your emotion, where you are in life, like physically, maybe what you're eating that influences the perfect day for songwriting?
1: You probably do need a healthy, like, probiotic, like a healthy gut biome.
0: Yeah, Tyler has been on the yogurt.
1: to write really good songs. That's probably true, honestly. But no, I think everybody probably does it for different reasons or I don't know. But I do it sort of, or I came about doing it just as a way of making myself feel better. Like, I could just write songs, when I was younger, when I was like 14 or 15. And, I never really felt the desire to even play them for anybody. Like I didn't want to like play music. I just thought that writing songs was a good way to make yourself feel better. And it was also like a fun thing to do.
0: Mm-hmm.
1: And I liked, I just like doing that. I always have. I don't do it a ton even now still, but I like doing it. And if I need to do it, I will, I guess.
0: Well, thank God you like to do it. We like to hear you. Do you want to play another one for us?
1: Sure, sure. I'll play something a lot more upbeat.
0: Bummer.
1: Let's see.

0: Yikes, that was good.
1: I realized, like, right after I started that I wrote that the first time I was out in Montana playing music.
0: Really? I was actually going to ask if that was about a Southern Belle.
1: Oh, that's so funny, though. That was just me living in the Flathead National Forest and having nothing to do all day. And
0: that is the best place to have nothing to do all day.
1: It was. It was awesome. It really was great. I wrote that next to some really incredible scenery. It was really great. Yeah.
0: That might be my favorite part of the country, for sure.
1: That and, like, Paradise Valley are my favorite parts of Montana, for sure. Like, Corum. I just love being up there.
0: Yeah.
1: Yeah.
0: Well, that one just spilled out of you.
1: I know. Yeah, that was another one that it did. I wrote that as long as it would take you to write that down is as long as it took me to think of that.
0: Wow. Can you tell us about your records that are out? Because now I have to download all of them.
1: Well, I'm going to say there's not much out there on me. The first time I came to Montana, I was playing music under the name Made Marion, MadeMarion.
0: Where did that come from?
1: A deep desire to not have anybody find out that I was making music.
0: You're like, no. I kind of want to be out there, but I also don't want anyone to find me.
1: Absolutely. I have a real problem with making myself sort of obscure.
0: No, but, I understand that.
1: But, and then I put some stuff on SoundCloud and different stuff. But then I met Todd, and Todd was trying to help me make a record for a while. But it never really came together. And then eventually I started working with Matt Patton and Dialback Sound. Matt is the best. He's in the Drive-By Truckers. He's a bass player, but he was an integral part of the Dexateens, founding member, which is the coolest band from Tuscaloosa. And Matt and John from the Dexateens are both play on my record that we have started making but is not out yet. But we do have some singles that are out. I think we've got 3 singles out right now.
0: When is that record going to come out?
1: Hopefully early next year.
0: Okay. Will those songs be on it?
1: Yeah. Those will be on it. Yeah. We recorded both of those.
0: Awesome. Uh-huh.
1: And Nothing to Lose will certainly be on it. The Truck Song I think might be a single, but honestly, I don't even really know.
0: I would like the Truck Song somewhere on my phone. If you need to send me the file, that's fine.
1: I can do stuff like that. I've been playing these for a while. The Truck Song's new, but Nothing to Lose, like I said, I wrote that like 3 or 4 years ago.
0: So good. You want to play us another one? And then we can maybe take a break, whatever you want to do. That'll probably bring us to a half hour.
1: Right on. Sure. Let me think. All right. Oh, here. This is one of the singles we have out. Tuning on air. This is called Brand New Ball and Chain Blues.

0: Wow. You can really do it all. You have like the sad song, the love song, the blues song.
1: That's sort of how I work. I'm like, I need one of each and then you get done.
0: Dude.
1: That's a minor key song.
0: Each one you're playing is like blowing me away more and more.
1: Thanks.
0: Yeah. Do you want to get one more in? And sure. Then we'll do some, I'll put some ads up for our station. This is The Listening Room, KGVM, Bozeman, 95.9. Thanks for listening.
1: Let me think real carefully.
0: Also, I'm getting, the texts are flooding in right now.
1: Oh,
0: that,
1: nice.
0: Saying that you're really good.
1: Oh, that's sweet. Thank you for texting.
0: Well, it's not to be on my phone while you're playing, but you're getting good feedback. Hope your mom's listening.
1: I do. Also, it's my dad's birthday. Happy birthday to my dad.
0: Happy birthday, Dad.
1: I would play happy birthday to my dad, but I actually don't.
0: What's his
1: play
0: name?
1: Happy birthday. His name is Chris.
0: Happy birthday, Chris.
1: Yeah.
0: We're really happy your son is here.
1: Yeah, we are. We are both happy that I am here.

0: Okay, this one's got a story. I could tell the story. This is about an old couple that used to live near us when I was growing up. And my dad is a preacher. And so this old couple, they were odd for an old couple in that they weren't married. They were brother and sister, and they had just lived in the same house their entire life. And their names were Palmer and Myrta Snell. And my dad, being a preacher, would go visit people who were shut in, and they were really shut in. And so we would go visit them, and their house smelled really bad, and they had, like, newspapers stacked up really high and, like, their toys from when they were kids laying around, and it was really odd.
1: Wait, this is a true story?
0: This is a true story. This is absolutely true. Palmer and Myrta Snell. I could say their last name, but I probably shouldn't.
1: They were brother and sister.
0: They were brother and sister, yeah, and they were very old. Like, they were, like, in their probably
1: So
0: in
1: they
0: their
1: weren't
0: 80s.
1: A couple.
0: They were a couple of people.
1: Oh, okay.
0: You know what I mean?
1: And, just to clarify.
0: Just to clarify, yeah. Yeah, there's just a couple of people who live together. Yeah. But, yeah, and they and just their house was just a kind of a mess. And eventually Myrta Snell went to the nursing home. And when she passed away, my dad had to go tell Palmer. And when he went to tell Palmer, all Palmer said was, mm-hmm, and went inside.
1: No way.
0: And that is a true story. And this song is called Myrta Snell. So that it requires a story. Otherwise, people are like, who is that?
1: That's a good story.

Daddy set us down one day and said, behave yourself. I love her, but I really can't say that I like her a lot. But she buys the groceries and she keeps the kitchen hot.

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3: Okay, we're back. Well, that was quite the song about the brother and sister. There was one line in there that I love so much. I'd like to say I love her, but I don't like her a lot.
4: Yeah, I love her. Yeah, yeah, yeah. I can't say that I like her a lot. That's funny.
3: Yeah. How's your Diet Pepsi?
4: Really good. Diet Pepsi is the second best diet soda behind Diet Dr. Pepper, but it is second best, which is pretty good.
3: Yeah, pretty good.
4: It's pretty good.
3: Jacob convinced me to drink Diet. Well, I guess it didn't take much convincing.
4: No, I try not to proselytize about diet soda, to be honest.
3: But I saw that there were zero calories, and so I had one. And I meant to ask you, is there caffeine in this?
4: There is caffeine in this.
3: Yeah, I'm feeling that.
4: I do this. I don't drink coffee. I don't like coffee, but I do like diet soda.
3: So what do you use when you're feeling tired? Just a diet soda?
4: Yeah, it just makes me feel more awake, I guess. I don't know.
3: In the morning when you
4: I drink
3: need to
4: a
3: get
4: Diet
3: going.
4: Dr. Pepper in the morning.
3: Okay, so that's your coffee. That's your
4: go-to.
3: Yeah,
4: it's my coffee, yeah.
3: Yeah. What's your morning process? Do you play music in the mornings, or are you more of a nighttime music guy?
4: Yeah, I was going to say a morning process is probably people who know me will laugh at hearing that. I don't think I even get up very early, to be honest, if I can help it. But
3: not today, thank you.
4: Yeah, I know, truly. This is really out of character for me. It is funny that this is early, but this is early for
3: me. The amount of songwriters I've tried to get on this show, and they're like, oh, that's kind of early for me. And I'm like,
4: so
3: bummer.
4: It's really not. 10 o'clock's not that bad.
3: It shouldn't be.
4: But when, it really shouldn't be.
3: When your day job is a night job.
4: Yeah, I guess. Yeah. I guess that does make sense. I was with Chandler last night, W.C. Huntley. Shout out.
3: Shout out, Chandler.
4: At a gig he was playing. So I was at a gig yesterday, but it didn't go that long.
3: Where was that?
4: Out like really north of, a little north of Gardner.
3: Okay.
4: So it was a really pretty drive, almost all the way to Yellowstone.
3: Yeah, somewhere in Paradise Valley.
4: Yeah, somewhere in Paradise Valley, sort of, I guess. I don't know what it would be called. It was north of Gardner.
3: Emigrant or Prey or something.
4: No, it's past that. Yeah, yeah. It was probably like 20 miles past then.
3: Oh. I don't know. I get lost with all those town names.
4: I know. There's a lot of little town names and a lot of really pretty little towns. That's what I love about being out here, is just driving around that part of Montana.
3: Yeah. Do you feel like your music that you write in Montana is influenced by Montana, or is it a time for you to reflect on your life in Alabama? And maybe, like, do you feel like the landscape you're in is reflecting your writing?
4: I don't know. I would like to think maybe, but I don't know if I'm that conscious of it. I really only can write songs if I have like an idea. And if I had an idea about a song that was about Montana, I could do that. But, and I might be able to like put Montana into a song if it made sense, like with the idea that I had, if that makes sense.
3: Yeah.
4: But I did write a song the last time I was leaving Montana about a dog that I met out here.
3: Will you play it?
4: Sure.
3: Sweet.
4: Talk about singles. I think this is the next single that's going to come out. I'm pretty sure it is. It's called Django's Western Swing, and it's about a dog named Django that I met in White Sulphur Springs, Montana. And Django was missing a tooth, and he was from Texas. I don't know. That just kind of struck me.

0: It's really cool to hear you tell the story of the song before you're playing them, because if I had just heard you playing that, I would not think it's about a dog.
1: Yeah, I know. That's kind of like, I think, a cool thing you can do with music.
0: Totally.
1: Yeah, yeah. That's a very much a Todd Snyder thing.
0: Well, and it's funny you say that, because as you were playing that one, I was like, wow, I can really hear the Todd influence. And not just that. So I've been hearing it this whole time, but that one... reminded me of that.
1: Well, I appreciate that. That's high praise.
0: Yeah, yeah, he's a good egg, and so are you.
1: Thank you, thank you.
0: Can you play me your favorite song that you've written, or maybe just your favorite one that you're loving right now? Just one that you.
1: Yeah,
0: you
1: I can. Can't it's kind of long.
0: That's totally okay. We have over 15 minutes.
1: Okay, nice. It's not over 15 minutes long.
0: Bomber.
1: This is called Bowling Ball.

0: Thanks for sharing that one.
1: Thank you.
0: I'm so impressed. Yeah, I'm really, really impressed. You might be. I mean, Montana's definitely lucky to have you here this summer.
1: Well, thank you very much. Yeah. I'm very, very lucky to be here. I hope to play as much as possible.
0: Yeah, I'm excited. Yeah. I'm really excited to go to all the shows because your music is something else.
1: Oh, thank you very much.
0: Do you want to unpack that one a little bit?
1: Well, man, that one, it was another one that just kind of like all came out in a row. And I was trying to write like a poem type thing. I wasn't really trying to write a poem because I knew it was going to be a song, but I didn't have any music to it. And I wrote 4-line stanzas and just a bunch of them. And then I realized that a lot of them could start with, I used to be. And so it's like maybe like the idea is that you, something from your past makes you think about what you used to be. Or how do you explain to somebody what you are or who you are if you don't tell them all the other stuff that's happened? The idea that like a lot of different kinds of things can happen to one person over the course of a life.
0: Yeah.
1: It becomes very hard to relate to other people.
0: Totally. Yeah. I feel that the older I get.
1: Yeah. I think a lot of people do, to be honest. Yeah.
0: And that my mode or my method to kind of avoid my past was just to move around and then meet people. And then you can kind of choose what you want to tell them and what you want to leave out.
1: Yeah.
0: But eventually everything will come out.
1: Yeah, it's funnier. It's just wherever you go, you are, right? That's what they say. Everywhere you go, there you are.
0: Yeah.
1: That's true.
0: Kind of always hated that quote, but I think it's because it's true.
1: A different version of that I like more was there's a man named Jimmy Belcher who my family knew. He was basically part of our family. And one time he was in like a Walmart or something in some city somewhere with my dad. And he just said, everywhere you go, there's people. And it's true.
0: Yeah.
1: Everywhere you go, there's people.
0: Yeah. Very true.
1: Anyway.
0: I don't know if that's a good thing or a bad thing.
1: I don't know. It's not definitely for us a good to say. It's just a thing to notice, I suppose.
0: Totally. We have 10 minutes left, and I definitely want to hear you play another one. And then maybe at the end we could recap where you're going to be this week and in the following weeks.
1: Sure.
0: Yeah. Do you have one in mind?
1: Sure. Yeah, I'll play Green Eyed Girl because you remembered it from Livingston at the Fainting Goat with Tyler John Crayling
0: that about one stuck a year out.
1: Ago. Yeah, yeah. This is a fun one.

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And yet you don't expect the car to stay. You think it should move just because. And almost every time it always does. I've never known anybody quite like that. Who could make a lightning bug out of a gnat? Who could make a butterfly out of a bee?

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0: Nice.
1: Thank you.
0: I was describing this feeling to Tyler the other day. I was talking to him about you coming on the show, and I was like, I'm so excited because it's almost like Christmas morning when you know when you find a song that you really love and you're still in the early stages of listening to it, and so every listen kind of sounds like the first time because you forget what little things you love about it and you get to discover it over and over again. That's how I just felt with that song.
1: Oh, that's really sweet. Like I appreciate that.
0: You know, I'm going into it knowing I'm going to love it, but I forget why.
1: No, that is great. That's a fun thing about not having a lot of music out there in the world is that I really think it is. Like, my favorite part of it is not recording music. It is definitely going places and playing music for people in front of them in a room. And, yeah, I think that that's just the best. And, It's great when you don't have a bunch of stuff out there because then you can just play the same stuff over and over again and it is like it's new.
0: Yeah. Even if I was used to it, I would still love to hear it.
1: That's sweet.
0: Because, you know, you get excited when you go to see an artist and they play your favorite song. Speaking of not having a lot out there and loving to play for people, is that kind of like, what's your goal with this, this career of yours?
1: Oh, man, I would just like to waste almost all of my time, personally. I would like to just be able to play as many shows as I want. All the people that I really, would like to model myself after in, like, a career sense, not necessarily, like, a life sense, but, like, I mean, guys like John Prine and Todd Snyder and Towns Van Zandt to an extent, like, those guys, all they did was just, like, play on the road, and I think that, like, you know, Todd would talk about it. My friend Abe Smith, a poet out of Ogden, who's in a band called The Snarling Yarns, also talks a lot about how certain songs, like, they come from different places. Like, they can come from the sky, or they can come from a river, or they come from something. They just kind of float in. But a lot of them come up off of the road as you travel. And that's really true. Like, you meet people, and then you have something to write about. Like, I don't really make that much stuff up. I just kind of meet people, and then, like, if you can make that rhyme, then you can tell the story before it. It's sort of it's like cheating.
0: Well, I think it's like the blueprint for what you're making for the genre.
1: Yeah,
0: you know, it's like,
1: well, the guys have definitely used it. Yeah. Those outlaw dudes, I mean, they ended up making a ton of money. There's so many guys who just did it and didn't make any money ever.
0: Or they didn't get found until they were dead.
1: Yeah, or they didn't get, for sure. And even when they did get found, they still didn't make any money. It's like, I don't think it's a great way to make money, but it is a ticket to travel. And that has been very true.
0: And it's a ticket to be true to yourself, it seems like. I mean, just being friends with the small handful of songwriters that I am, it seems like you guys have an expression of yourself that you're able to express to the other people that other people just can't. And that's really cool.
1: That's sweet. I feel like people have to find different ways to do that. I've been fired from almost every other job I've ever had.
0: So this is what I have to do.
1: This is kind of what I have to do. I sort of have to figure out how to make this work because it's really hard to not get fired from regular jobs if you're me.
0: Well, I think you're making it work pretty well.
1: Thank you very much.
0: Yeah. We have about a minute left. Do you want to just recap where you're going to
1: be? Sure. Yeah, I'm playing at Bodie Farms tomorrow in Bozeman. And I am playing, that's from 5 to 8, I think. And then I am playing with Tyler John Kraling at the Tune Up on the 17th. And that'll be really fun.
0: Sweet. This is The Listening Room, KGVM, Bozeman, 95.9. Thank you guys for tuning in. This was Jacob's first radio show. And he's been my second guest. So thanks for sticking with us and kind of working out the kinks. We lost air for 10 minutes there, but we're back. Or we got back on. So, yeah, thanks again for making the trip from Livingston
1: of
0: in
1: course,
0: the morning.
1: Of course,
0: I really
1: anytime.
0: Appreciate that. All right. We're going to – well, we have 20 seconds, so here's some Todd Snyder.
1: Right on.

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0: This is Your Call. Thanks for tuning in. I'm Angie Cuero, filling in for Rose Aguilar today. San Francisco's next two-year spending plan is taking shape, and there's a $642 million deficit to close. Mayor Lurie released his proposed budget earlier this month. It includes significant cuts to critical city services and programs. Today, we're focusing specifically on the budget's impact on the Tenderloin. That community is organizing to preserve some of what they stand to lose. Funding for job training, drop-in help for homeless people, support for immigrants. The neighborhood was dubbed the Tenderloin in the 1930s. It adopted the name of the Manhattan District, where drug sales and abuse, sex work, and crime defined its character. Almost a century later, its residents and businesses still fight for safe streets and a good quality of life, not made easier by its being one of the poorest neighborhoods in the city. In his campaign, Dan Lurie focused hard on the Tenderloin's drug crime and open drug use. His relationship with the Tenderloin has been fraught, in part. Last month, one of his bodyguards attacked a man on the street with the mayor just feet away. We're looking at the proposed budget cuts, their potential impact, whether they can be mitigated, and the evolving relationship between the Tenderloin and Mayor Dan Lurie. It is such a pleasure to have all our guests in studio today, Curtis Bradford, Noya Arroyo, and Laura Wenis. Curtis Bradford is a longtime Tenderloin resident and the community organizing manager at the Tenderloin Neighborhood Development Corporation. Curtis, thank you for coming in.
1: Oh, thank you. Thank you for having me here today.
0: Tell me what the Tenderloin Neighborhood Development Corporation is.
1: Tenderloin Neighborhood Development Corporation, TNDC, is an affordable housing developer and provider. We have buildings all throughout the city. We have over 7,000 tenants. And mostly folks with low income, often a large portion of immigrant and minority populations, other marginalized populations, particularly in the Tenderloin neighborhood, where we have over 30 buildings, nearly 40 buildings in the Tenderloin. So.
0: Got it. Okay. Thank you for being here.
1: Thank you.
0: And we've got Noah Arroyo here. He covers issues of homelessness, housing, and governance in San Francisco, working at the San Francisco Public Press, the Chronicle, and then co-founding the News Relay Network, publisher of the Tenderloin Voice, an actual hold-it-in-your-hand zine. Noah, thank you for joining us.
2: It's so good to be here.
0: And we have journalist Laura Wenis, too. She's a writer, editor, and podcast producer, including a podcast launch for the San Francisco Chronicle. And she co-founded, too, the News Relay Network. She's treasurer and Freedom of Information Committee co-chair for Northern California's chapter of the Society of Professional Journalists. And she is family. Laura used to produce Your Call. Welcome back, Laura. It's great to have you.
3: It's so good to be back. Thanks for having me.
0: Curtis, I want to give some definition and some dimension to the Tenderloin neighborhood. It's shorthand for crime and, for dangerous streets in a lot of people's minds. That's all they see, all they hear when they hear the phrase the Tenderloin. And you can see that in some of the coverage by reactive conservative groups. And they kind of use it as a punching bag. Well, this is why we can't have immigration. This is why we need more police. And I'm wondering, you live and work in the Tenderloin. Tell people about your neighborhood in its whole. What's it like?
1: Well, thank you for the opportunity to talk about that. I actually love the Tenderloin. I've lived and worked in the neighborhood nearly 20 years. And I can tell you that it is full of passionate, caring, generous, hardworking folks who really care about the community. They really care about the city. And they're very active in supporting each other and hardworking, good people. There's amazing things happening in the Tenderloin on a regular basis. I always say it's the most diverse 49 square blocks in America, maybe the world. I think that's probably true. I can't prove it, but it certainly feels that way. We've got so much culture, music, food. It's an amazing place. And, we have the highest density of children in the city. We have a high density of seniors and disabled folks. So we're, and of course, the highest percentage of immigrants. And I don't know, every language on the planet is spoken in the Tenderloin. It's an amazing place. And if you really want to, it's proof that we can all, from all religions, all walks of life, all cultures, all genders, all sexual expressions, we can all live and work together and get along just fine. And the Tenderloin is proof of that.
0: One more thing I want to touch on before we move to the budget per se, and that is this perception of the Tenderloin as something of an island. You can almost imagine, someone tuning in to hear this hour and they say, well, we're talking about the Tenderloin budget. I live in the Sunset, so what? You know, so fill in that so what. Why should someone outside the Tenderloin care about what we're talking about today?
1: That is a great question, and actually it's kind of at the core of the what I think is most important for folks to understand is if you're talking about any of the challenges that San Francisco is currently facing that we hear a lot in the media and on the news, if you're really talking to address any of those challenges, you are talking about the Tenderloin, right? The Tenderloin is at the center of a lot of the

0: in nature. So somebody is facing some sort of a health issue or a social issue that can become a health issue. Maybe it's a mental health issue. Then those, if those services are less available or harder to get, or maybe if they disappear, and that is what we're talking about today with the whole budget cuts, well, then later on down the line, that person's needs will not have dissipated. They will have actually amplified. Mm-hmm. Maybe if they have a malady, it will have worsened. And then where are they going to go? They're going to go to the emergency room or something like that. They're going to have an ambulance ride. Those are very expensive interventions that are not going to address the core issue, so that will persist. But if the whole goal is to cost the city less, then you can't pretend like these problems are going to go away, because if you do, then actually you're just paying a higher price down the line.
1: As long as I'm with you on this, Noah, we might as well talk about the news network and about The Voice. It's really in and of its neighborhood. One of the things that's truly notable is that it's essentially, if it's fair to say this, advocacy journalism. It's not just, here are potential cuts to the Tenderloin. It's, here's this rally happening tomorrow. We're with you. Here's what's going on. So tell us more about The Voice.
0: Sure. And Laura, jump in whenever. Just, yeah, go for it. You know, I would quibble a little bit with the term advocacy journalism, but of course I would, because I'm a wordsmith, right?
1: Mm-hmm.
0: I think of it more like, rather than being advocates, I think of us as allies. And to me, the distinction is that we are not trying to tell the good stories about the TL. We are trying to reveal to the rest of the city what's actually happening in the TL. That's our allyship, is to give them a platform and a voice to be what they already are, as opposed to posture in, let's say, a more favorable way.
1: Mm-hmm.
0: You know, so we're not, not that you're saying this, but I can imagine some people might look at our website and be like, oh, good news stories about the TL, and they're not touching the bad stuff. And I think that we're not anti-propaganda. We're not pro-TL propaganda. We're really just going to the people in this community and asking them, like, what do you got to say? What are you going through? What do you think and feel and believe in? And it just so happens that when you ask human beings those questions and you make space for whatever their answers honestly are, what you end up with is not that they're kicking their neighborhood and their community in the shins. They actually say things that they like or things that they have mixed and complex emotions about. And that's what I think you see on our site. So
1: it's whole picture journalism.
0: That's what we're trying to do. Mm-hmm. That's what we're trying to do. And I think that it is what makes it feel so different is that, and this is a large reason why we founded the Tenderloin Voice, is because the Tenderloin as a community and kind of as a concept has, I think, been distorted by a lot of local media and a lot of national media, Fox and Breitbart and their ilk. And it has become a bit of a whipping boy. I think that escalated during the pandemic. I think the narrative that sort of floated my way as a news consumer and producer was that the Tenderloin and the problems that can be found there are the reason why the city can't have nice things anymore.
1: Mm.
0: And that is so incorrect. That is not how any of this works. And so what we're doing is we're trying to counter that by telling people what is really going on in the neighborhood. And yeah, that's by giving space on the page, literal space on the page, to community members who may have no prior experience in writing, but we work with them and we pay them to publish their stories in their words.
2: Yeah, it says on the front of issue 3, journalism with and for the community, and that's really what it's about. It's we're working with people in this community to help people who live in the neighborhood, work in the neighborhood, know the neighborhood, inform each other, because they're perfectly capable of doing that. But we want to give them a chance to do that in a way that isn't guided necessarily by our own editorial priorities, our own ideas as journalists of what is the most important. The whole concept of News Relay Network is what happens if we change the relationship between newsrooms and the communities that they serve so that the communities are the ones determining the course of the reporting. What is most important to you? What feels the most relevant? What do you want to see? And when we asked people in the Tenderloin that, they said, we want to see the full picture. We want to not be demonized like this anymore. We want to be able to tell our own stories, not have you determine what our stories are. And we want some information that, you know, we're not getting anywhere else. San Francisco is blessed with many news outlets. It's a wonderful place to be because you are so informed. If you want to be, you can go to any number of excellent sources sources that are doing really critical reporting. When we get into the budget, I mean, a lot of these cuts we didn't know about until

0: newsrooms reported on them until journalists got those scoops. Okay, so what's left to do? We're not trying to repeat what everybody else is doing, but when you work with a community, you can tell that community the story in a way that gives them an opportunity to get involved, to do something about it, that it isn't just information going in one direction. It's, all right, and now here's how you have the power to change things.
1: Well, okay, exactly. Going to lead us right into the budget here then, because you quoted your story on the budget in The Voice. You quoted analysis from the People's Budget Coalition.
0: Yeah.
1: And I'm going to read a little bit of that. We're talking an estimated $6.8 million sliced from the Tenderloin nonprofits and service providers. Programs at risk provide job readiness training, job placement, case management, multilingual support for immigrants, emergency assistance like one-time help with rent, drop-in services for people living on the street, youth medical and mental health care. Funding for the outdoor event Sunday Streets would be eliminated. So when we talk about looking at those budget cuts, are we talking about one sweeping cut that takes all of that away? Is it all or nothing? Or is there some kind of line-by-line review and input process where you may lose some of that but not others?
0: Yeah, so what I was just talking about were some of these cuts we didn't know about until newsrooms reported on them. The mayor's budget proposal was not released until right about June 1st. Mm-hmm. And so up until then, the People's Budget Coalition was combing through the individual city departments' budgets to try and figure out what was coming. And newsrooms and people who work at various organizations were reporting on or talking about internal memos. For example, a youth clinic at risk, that is at risk of being closed entirely. The Michael Baxter Clinic in the Tenderloin, which serves at-risk young people, it's just going to be shut down.
1: Wow.
0: And that wasn't, you know, announced in any way. That came out through reporting that that was going to happen. And so I have to update. There's a positive update here. So of the $6.8 million that in cuts, in various cuts, different places, different departments, different nonprofits that were likely to affect the Tenderloin, it's not like, you know, the Tenderloin is having $6.8 million just scooped out of it. It's just that's what's likely to affect the Tenderloin community, according to the People's Budget Coalition. That's now down to about $3.8 million because there were restorations when the mayor released his budget proposal. But there are still some things that are on the chopping block, including that youth clinic, including Sunday Streets, which is not just in the Tenderloin, but it's particularly valued in the Tenderloin. So there are still things at risk that are really going to affect people's lives in dramatic ways.
1: Curtis, as I'm listening to this, everywhere in California, most people are having to work their butts off. People who have kids have two and three jobs.
0: Yeah.
1: You know, their access to news, their time for news, their time to educate themselves about what's happening in their community can be really limited, letting alone getting involved in all that. What's your sense of how aware your neighbors are about what's on the line here?
2: Well, that's a good question. But I will say that the Tenderloin has a long history of folks being really engaged, being really caring about what's happening. You know, its proximity to City Hall maybe makes that easier. But, you know, the Tenderloin has a habit of showing up when they need to for the neighborhood. It's a very active and impactful neighborhood. And I think for a neighborhood that's literally only 7 blocks wide by 7 blocks wide, its impact on the city and on the world is actually rather substantial for its little footprint.
1: Mm-hmm.
2: But
1: you know what?
2: Folks really care. They really care.
1: Good.
3: It's a very engaged community. This is one of the things that blew us away when we came. So we found a news relay network in early 2025 in pursuit of a new way to practice journalism that would break down the wall between the newsroom and the audience, as Laura was talking about. You know, handing off, sharing editorial control over what gets published. We founded that organization instead of founding a newsroom in the TL, in part so that we could go to the Tenderloin or to some other neighborhood or community if that's where we pointed, but to ask permission, to ask for consent and direction and guidance about starting a newsroom. And I had lived in the Tenderloin for many years prior. Laura has lived in the Tenderloin for many years. But still, it was at this point in mid-2025 when we started to really experience and engage with this community, going to community meeting after meeting after meeting, meeting groups. And what we found was just how incorrect the narrative about the neighborhood is, just how frickin' engaged these people are. We're talking about groups that meet constantly on a weekly basis, sometimes multiple times a week, and then you'll have meta groups that include members of groups. And so the whole community is coordinating. Curtis, I don't know if you want to talk about Market Match, but this community is one of the reasons why my understanding is one of the reasons why California has had Market Match program, and why it may still have Market Match program. This is a program that augments what CalFresh recipients. So this is California's deployment of food stamps. Mm-hmm. This is how much money they can get at local farmers markets from the government to augment their ability to buy produce. But the TL was very wrapped up in securing that for the entire state.
1: Curtis, hold that thought for just a minute, because for those just tuning in, I want to let them know who's talking about what and why. That was the voice you just heard of journalist Noah Arroyo, co-founder of the News Relay Network and the TL Voice. Curtis Bradford, to whom he just referred, is community organizing manager at the Tenderloin Neighborhood Development Corporation, TNDC. And Laura Wenis is here, also a founder of the News Relay Network. Curtis, we were just talking about CalFresh and the awareness there.
2: Yeah, you know, the Tenderloin is really engaged. And the heart of the city farmers market is one of the critical sites and services that the neighborhood depends on. We're a food desert. There's no, you know, accessible grocery store really for the Tenderloin neighborhood. It's been a problem for a long time. And a lot of our seniors and our working families depend on the heart of the city farmers market for their fresh produce and fruits and vegetables and whatnot. And the Market Match program allows folks who are on EBT to charge a certain amount on their EBT card, and then it's that amount is doubled in coupons that they can spend at the farmers market. It allows our folks to get, you know, extra food every month. And it's been a critical part of how people support themselves in the neighborhood. The last couple of times in the budget cycle, the state budget cycle, that money has been cut out by the governor. And the neighborhood organized itself and rallied last year, and again this year, taking two busloads of residents, seniors and folks piled into buses and went to Sacramento to advocate for the restoration of the Market Match funds. And last year, last time they were successful, they got it restored and continued. They went again this year. It's yet to see what the final outcome will be, of course. We're still in the budget fight, but there has been some portion of the money has been restored by the Assembly, at least as it stands at the moment. So thank you, Assembly. But, it's a statewide campaign to restore it, right? Save Market Matches statewide, and it impacts services around the state. But the energy of 100 seniors from the Tenderloin going up there and talking about how critical that service is to them versus, mm-hmm. An impact to the local farmers market somewhere else in the state is dramatic. The heart of the city is actually the largest recipient of those funds, and mm-hmm. it's because our folks depend on it and need it. So it was their advocacy. They worked with the Board of Supervisors at San Francisco, got them to pass a resolution both last time and again this time. Our supervisor, Mahmoud, introduced and passed a resolution supporting Market Match and asking the state to restore the funds. And that, you know, escalated to other jurisdictions around the state doing the same. It was so the energy coming from the Tenderloin really did help drive. I think it was the tipping point. It weren't the only part of the campaign statewide to restore it, but I feel like they were the piece that pushed it over the edge. And I'm hopeful we can do it again this time.
1: Laura, we keep touching on that relationship between the mayor and the Tenderloin. Let's just say the mayor has not been held to account for how life is at the marina. We just don't hear about that. We hear about life in the Tenderloin and how he's attacking the drug crisis and how he's, you know, trying to amplify services. And I just want you to give us some context for the evolving relationship between the mayor and the Tenderloin.
0: Well, I was going to say, as Curtis was talking, you know, the Tenderloin in the widespread narrative is often caught in this paradox of being simultaneously the perpetrator and the victim of all of these social ills. And it is neither of those things. What you see in Curtis's story about Tenderloin organizers going to the state capitol and securing a program that people around the state benefits from, that's an example of a community that organizes, that knows how to get things done, that stands up for itself, That's neither victim nor perpetrator of all of these social ills.
3: That is smart. That is full of smart people.
0: Yes, mm-hmm. who know what they're doing and who know what they need. And I think, you know, when we look at these various budget fights, because there's the fight to get the governor to restore money for market match in his budget. There's the fight to get the mayor of San Francisco to restore money for these communities in his budget. What we see is that people who are marginalized, who are demonized, who are in trouble, are bearing the brunt of these cuts. And, you know, when you ask why should someone in, you know, Sunset care what happens in the Tenderloin, we've already covered that quite a bit. But it is because, you know, what these communities are asking for are ways to get by and not slip further into the destitution that is so hard to look at in the Tenderloin. I understand that. You know, I understand that it's hard to go through the Tenderloin and look around and see people suffering awfully mm-hmm. out in the open. I'm not going to deny that. And of course, people who live in the Tenderloin, they don't want to deal with, you know, drug dealers and like scary characters out and about. So, of course, that is true. That is real. But, you know, when you say the mayor's not being held to account for how the conditions in the marina, I'm not sure that the mayor is being held to account for conditions for everyday residents of the Tenderloin. I think he's more being held to account for that people from around the world visiting San Francisco stumble across the Tenderloin and see suffering. Mm-hmm. And, I can't speak to the relationship between individual residents and the mayor. I know that some people have a great relationship with the mayor and some people, you know, feel unheard.
1: Right.
0: Nor can I speak necessarily to the relationship between the mayor and nonprofits, except that I know that the city outsources a lot of its core services for the people most at risk of ending up in that very public suffering to nonprofits. Mm-hmm. So there's this, you know, other narrative of like demonizing nonprofits and the nonprofit industrial complex and how, you know, nonprofit leaders are, I don't know, getting rich off of providing services to the homeless, which
1: all
0: I
1: these
0: mean,
1: nefarious people.
0: Yeah. Look, you know, look up their salaries and tell me how that's getting rich compared to some of the other leaders, business leaders that we have in this town. But I think that it's, you know, it's a difficult situation to address in its totality because the Tenderloin is a microcosm of all of the different dynamics that we see in the city and with the state. And it is a group of people who are standing up for what they need. And that that is not always that sometimes falls on deaf ears.
1: We're going to take a quick break here on Your Call and come on back to this conversation about the Tenderloin, San Francisco budget, the priorities that we're seeing reflected therein, and how the public can affect the policies that are being looked at, including but not restricted to the budget. And I thank you for tuning in. It is a great time to invite you to participate in this conversation. Please do. Our phone lines are open. And you can get us via email as well. I'm falling over my mouth here. I don't know if you noticed, but I'm going to make my mouth work. There we go. Okay. Our email is available to you if you'd like to participate in this conversation. We are at kalw.org. 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Our phone lines, 866-798-TALK. That translates to 866-798-8255. 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
1: It's Your Call. I'm Angie Coiro in for Rose Aguilar today, and let me reintroduce you to our conversants here as we talk about San Francisco's budget and pending cuts for the Tenderloin organizations. Curtis Bradford is here, community organizing manager at the TNDC, Tenderloin Neighborhood Development Corporation. Laura Wenis, founder of the News Relay Network, one of three. She's also with the NorCal chapter of the Society of Professional Journalists, and another co-founder of the News Relay Network, publisher of the Tenderloin Voice, that is journalist Noah Arroyo. We touched on some of the logistics, but one of the things that matters is when you're saying, well, X number of cuts are going to go to making up for this $642 million shortfall. If you're going to make those cuts and you're going to try to retrieve those cuts, the money has to come from somewhere. So, Noah, where are potential sources of money to compensate for the cuts that we don't want to see in the Tenderloin?
3: Honestly, I haven't looked at that part of the budget so closely. Curtis, Laura, is this something that you've been looking at?
0: Yeah.
3: Laura, I think you've been reporting on it.
0: Yeah, so I will say one thing that the mayor has done that seems to be the happiest medium in his budget is to not lay off any more people who already work for the city, but instead cut around 500 jobs that were unfilled, or the majority of which were unfilled. This budget proposal would result in about 127 city employee layoffs. But contrast that with how many people are getting laid off at the nonprofit that, like I was saying earlier, the city contracts out its social services to. It's looking like around 1,000 layoffs at nonprofit service providers throughout the city. There's a 1.4%, if I'm getting this right, cost of living adjustment built into this budget for nonprofit workers who stay on. Well, I mean, let's contrast that with some of the things that are being prioritized in this budget, including a 14% raise for police officers and firefighters. That's in addition to, I think it's around $20 million to those departments for new equipment. And then we're also, you know, spending money on really critical things like backfilling cuts to CalFresh and Medi-Cal because of anticipated cuts from the federal government. So it really is, I think, not as much of a bloodbath as it could have been. Mm-hmm. And it seems like some of these, like, you know, oh my gosh, where is this money even going to come from? Just devastating cuts from the federal government are being addressed. And I think that's very smart because, you know, those are social safety nets that you can't afford to lose or people are really going to be in dire straits. But you contrast kind of who is getting the most attention in this budget, where most of the money is going. It's going to important core city services like public works, public safety. But there are clear disparities in who is getting a raise and who is getting laid off.
1: And Curtis, I want to talk about competing interests within a neighborhood. And we've already established that the Tenderloin is informed, activist, you know, they're energetic, looking out not only for themselves, but for the, you know, the city as a whole, the people as a whole. But within every neighborhood, you're going to find some people who say, well, this is what matters to me in the budget. And the guy right next door goes, well, this is what matters to me in the budget. So what kind of collective work can be done so that the Tenderloin or any other neighborhood listening to this conversation can move forward in the best interest of the whole?
2: You know, I that's an important conversation to have because, you know, it should never become down to neighborhood versus neighborhood. That's not what we are saying. That's not what we've been asking for. But nearly 40%, something around 38%, but almost 40% of the proposed cuts are actually impacting District 5, which is the Tenderloin neighborhood and the Fillmore neighborhood. So, you know, these are low-income, marginalized communities, largely minority communities, communities of color, and 40% of the proposed cuts are actually impacting those neighborhoods. And so it's not a neighborhood versus neighborhood, right?
1: Uh-huh.
2: But the neighborhoods that are the most in need, the most marginalized, and the most under-resourced shouldn't be carrying the biggest burden of the proposed cuts.
1: Mm-hmm.
2: So something that's a more equitable distribution, but we don't, you know, like I mentioned earlier, the cuts in services to communities like the Tenderloin and Fillmore or Bayview Hunters Point, for example, those kind of cuts actually impact the whole city because this is where the front line of where services are being provided. And, you know, you have to look at it in a more holistic way. But why are some of the communities that we already know are already the most distressed, most under-resourced, why are they carrying the largest burden of the cuts?
0: I also want to just prompt Curtis to talk a little bit about the efforts that he's been a part of to find that consensus.
1: Yes.
0: Because, of course, not everybody agrees on every single thing, but there has been a great deal of consensus building around budget priorities in the neighborhood.
2: Yeah, there have. So over the last couple of years, for example, we worked with community. The community itself worked on drafting a Tenderloin Community Action Plan, and there was a blueprint for investment that came out of that process that was created with and by the community in partnership with the city's planning department that really sort of lays out this is what the priorities are for the neighborhood coming from the community. And, you know, it's been adopted by sort of and understood by the city to be a great guiding post or milepost to what investment should look like in the neighborhood. And in that process, we were able to really bring everybody together around, like, what are some of the key core priorities? And even now, as we're going into budget advocacy coming up, you know, there was a great deal of effort to find a core message of consensus around what we were asking for. And really, this idea that the neighborhood is the front line of providing core services, and some of the things that we're asking for as a community, we really do have broad consensus around. And part of that messaging is that it's not a neighborhood versus neighborhood thing, right? We're not saying cut that neighborhood to provide for our neighborhood. We shouldn't be cutting some of these critical services anywhere in the city. And cuts happening in SoMa, right, still impact the Tenderloin. If you're cutting trans services, there's a large trans community in the Tenderloin, but it impacts, you know, the trans folks living in SoMa too, right? Like, so it's not just a neighborhood geographic impact.
1: Correct.
2: It impacts all of us.
1: No?
3: I just wanted to provide some perspective on the numbers. So I'm looking at reporting from Mission Local, for instance, that says that police and fire contract, so the police department and the fire department, this amounts to an additional $100 million over the next 2 years. So that is part of the latest proposed budget, as far as I understand it. Compare that to the amount of money that we're talking about that has been identified to be cut from the Tenderloin. And we're looking at something, this is again because of analysis by the People's Budget Coalition. We're looking at the impact of the Tenderloin being something around $3.8 million. That's not that much money in the grand scheme of things. So that's $100 million over the next 2 years for police and fire compared with the Tenderloin needs about $4 million, and this is just what's been identified in the analysis by people who are doing their best, so we could be missing some money here, but that's not that much. But the impact on people's lives if those caseworkers get laid off, if the services are less available. Now, you zoom out even farther, and you're looking at, again, I'm looking at this document from People's Budget Coalition, somewhere in the neighborhood of $18 million in identified cuts to organizations throughout the city. This is not that much money. Mm-hmm. It is kind of crazy to me that we're having to fight over this. But fighting is what the community is doing. So to bring us back to the rally that's happening tomorrow. So on June 10th, anybody is welcome to come. But boy, the Tenderloin is going to try to turn out. We have been doing our best to help them to do that. And this sort of gets to what we are doing that is different from what a conventional newsroom would do. Mm-hmm. So again, we're trying to break down that wall between ourselves and our audience. So we have been publishing flyers, distributing them as inserts in our print zine. We've gotten about 1,000 of those out into the community. We've been handing out the flyers to local organizations. They requested that we create versions that are non-English. So we have it in Spanish, Chinese, Vietnamese, and Arabic. The Tenderloin is incredibly diverse. English is the most common language, but it is by no means the majority of speakers in the neighborhood. So in order to mobilize, you have to do that. And so this is how we're trying to express our allyship with this community. We have a bias in favor of the well-being of this community, and it's by getting the word out. So people are welcome to show up tomorrow. If there are more people on the steps of City Hall, this is at 11 a.m., right?
2: 11 a.m. City Hall.
3: That is a good thing for the TL. Then afterwards, the people who show up are going to go. They're going to split into groups. They're going to go and talk to local legislators in their office, confront them, and ask, like, "What are you going to do about this? What are the solutions you're going to bring?"
1: I can't help but think, and it's tangential, of course, but you're sitting here rattling off the number of languages that you're reaching out in, and I'm thinking, well, that's practically painted as un-American anymore. Huh. Isn't that awful? I'm just thinking
5: that's
1: like,
5: well,
1: you're doing other
5: wrong
1: than English. How dare you? So, but I want to look at another element of putting this in a wider context, and that is in the spirit and gentrification of San Francisco. Mm. The Tenderloin is one of the least gentrified areas of San Francisco. And we also saw something of a Rorschach test with what happened with the overpaid CEO, Prop D.
0: Yeah.
1: And that was essentially a tax move that would establish the priority that CEOs should only be paid X amount more, you know, than their lowest paid employee.
0: Yeah.
1: The fact that that didn't make it and the fact that the mayor worked against that, what does that tell us in the context of where budget priorities are, where the spirit of San Francisco is going, where it wants its money to go, where what it wants to stand for? I'll let any of you tackle that.
0: Oh, boy.
1: Dive right in, Laura.
0: I think it reflects a philosophy that what will secure the future of San Francisco is attracting big businesses to do big business and make big revenues in San Francisco. And I'm not sure that I'm not sure if I agree. I think, of course, big businesses are critical and the tax revenues that they bring in are critical. But you do have to tax them in order to bring the revenues in. And it is understandable that city leaders might be hesitant to add on more taxes when business leaders are already saying we are being taxed too much. It's not worth it for us to be here. But I do think, having reported a bit on, you know, downtown and this concept of the doom loop and the future of cities and their recovery from the pandemic, I do think that the total picture is a bit more complex than just taxing businesses and when what that does to motivate or disincentivize businesses from being in San Francisco. And in terms of the budget priorities, you know, what that says is essentially that these safety net services provided by nonprofit organizations and you know, frontline service provider workers and people who help navigate services, which is a whole other thing we can get into. I mean, how complex the system is and how many hoops we make people jump through to even access the services that they should be able to get. That those are portrayed in this budget as something we can't afford anymore. And we can't afford to provide those services because we also can't afford to tax big businesses. Mm-hmm. That's the message that I read out of this budget.
3: I think there are a few other factors there. One is that this was, a relatively speaking, a lower turnout election. It wasn't a general. There wasn't a president running for office on the ballot. And there were a lot of other factors that would have depressed turnout. Now, it wasn't a bad turnout election, but it when you have lower turnout, generally you get more moderate leaning and more conservative voters because you tend to get, you know, the wealthier voters, the older voters, generally whiter voters because they can afford to turn out. And I think that is a factor that affected Prop D's failure. I think it's also that Mayor Lurie came out real strong against it. I'm not surprised about any of these things. He's a billionaire, or I mean, he's not. His net worth is not necessarily in the billions, but he is the heir to the Levi fortune. And so he's in that stratum, mm-hmm. and he has a certain politics that comes with that. I do think that the pandemic really affected our prevailing politics in the city. I think there were a lot of people who saw this city turning from the left more toward the center. I think that that is borne out over time. And I think what Laura was hitting on just a moment ago with the whole doom loop thing, and she's being modest, by the way, because as far as I know, she was the first person to publish about the doom loop and bring the concept into the local vernacular.
1: Were you really?
0: One of the first, yeah. It's an academic term coined by a New York City economist.
3: Yeah.
0: And we brought that, you know, into the local context here. And I think we forget in that conversation, since you've given me the mic on this, that is the doom loop is not entirely about vibes. You know, it's not just about the feeling of doom. It is also about tax revenues. Mm-hmm. And we just, you know, rejected a measure that would have increased tax revenues. Well, the loop part of that is when you don't have as much revenue coming in anymore, a city can't afford to support some pretty critical services. And those critical services, including transportation, for example, although I don't think that Muni is facing major cuts in this budget, but generally speaking, things like transportation, social safety net services, and making a place, you know, easy to get to and easy to navigate, when those go away, then the chances of people wanting to work in those core downtown areas go down. And then the value of those office buildings goes down, which means that the tax revenues that they generate also goes down. And that's the loop part, because then we're back around to having lower revenues.
1: Right.
0: And
3: this is one of the things that has frankly disappointed me about our local media ecosystem and its coverage. Now, we do have great coverage. We have great journalists working here. I'm friends with many of them. You guys are great. But here's the thing. In the coverage of the budget and these budget wranglings at City Hall, I have really struggled to find a clear narrative that puts everything in the proper perspective. Here is the proper perspective. We're in this problem because our downtown is in trouble. That has been the case since the pandemic. I wrote a big story on that when I was at the I was the lead reporter on the SF Next project at the Chronicle. And it made a big splash because I think it was speaking to the reality that everybody was feeling and experiencing every day. Downtown's in trouble. We forget that prior to the pandemic, we had an office vacancy rate downtown of somewhere in the neighborhood of 5%.
1: Mm-hmm.
3: Okay, so 95% of those offices were filled with people who were working and going there every day. And a lot of those people either lived in the city or lived locally, and they were spending money here. So there was an entire economy. There was our transit system, our regional transit system fed all of that. And then the pandemic hit. Work from home norms started. And that changed the game. And the problem is that that line has kept going down, so to speak. It hasn't stopped, not in the intervening years. And so by 2025, I want to say that the office vacancy rate had reached somewhere around 38%, 35%. That is crazy.
1: Yeah.
3: And it's been a consistent trend. It has since gone down by like 2 or 3%. So when we're talking publicly about how, and Mayor Lurie likes to say this, that San Francisco is experiencing a revival, that's the number to really look at, as far as I can tell, is that vacancy rate. And it has not recovered at the level that we need because of that. So the vacancy rate goes up. The real estate downtown is worth less as a result. The taxes adjust. Where's the tax go? Tax goes to City Hall. And so that is why we have a structural deficit somewhere in the neighborhood of, I think it's $1 billion projected by 2029, something like that, because we as a city are taking in less revenue consistently than we used to, and we're spending at the same levels or higher levels. So that is the conversation we need to be having, not about how we need to take money away from local nonprofits that provide services, and the money is like in the tens of millions. This is not a difficult conversation for us to have.
1: What does it sound like to you, Curtis, when you hear the conversations about the funding in the city and about the Tenderloin? Do you get the sense that Noah was talking about putting this all in its proper narrative, putting it all in its proper context? Do you see some of that going on, or do you hear the gaps in the coverage and just roll your eyes? Without getting in trouble. I don't want you getting in trouble for what he's saying here.
2: I just budgets are moral documents, right? They reflect our values and our priorities. And when, I hear people talking about, well, we can't afford these services in the Tenderloin, as Noah said, we're talking about, or in any of the other services around the city that are so critical, and we're talking about cutting this much out of our services, the amount of money we're talking about is such it's not a small amount, and I understand the structural deficit that we have, and so there will need to be cuts. But it's for me, it always feels more like a question of priorities, right? Like, where are the cuts being made reflects our values and our priorities. And so I always wonder when somebody tells me there's not enough money for that, my question for them is always, well, what do you think is more important than this, right? Like, why is it more important? What is more important to you than making sure that our youth have clinical services, as they need it in the Tenderloin? Why is it okay to close a clinic? Like, what are you saving instead? And often I don't get a satisfactory answer, and I don't have the particulars of this year. I haven't been able to comb through the budget in that way. It's a very complicated document.
1: Yeah.
2: People much smarter than me are looking through it and trying to understand it, but I can say with some level of confidence that there are probably other things in the budget that I would think are less important that we could consider postponing or waiting so that we can make sure that the critical services that are really that the community are saying are vital are really continued. We shouldn't be cutting trans health services or youth services, youth clinics, and navigation. Service navigation, guides and case management. These are all critical, and people really need them. It's not a these are not extras. They're not luxury items that we don't need and we can just, you know, wait for, you know, or we can put back later. Because when you cut these things and those people lose those jobs and those services are gone, they don't come back, right? And folks suffer as a direct result of that. So are there other things in the budget? I imagine if I had the opportunity to go through there, I would find some other things. And one thing comes to mind just like that. Not saying this applies to this year, but I just remember a couple of years ago we were in a budget fight and somebody was asking me that same question. And there was like one of the $10 million lines in the budget I found was like this, they were going to do some renovations for the city golf course, you know, an amount of $10 million. And I thought, well, you're telling me we're in a budget crisis and we have to make all these cuts to services, but there's still $10 million to do some renovations on the golf course, right? Like, so those are the kinds of things that make me question, like, what else is in the budget that maybe we can deprioritize?
1: Well, Laura, let's take one specific item, for example, and this is something that came up as a campaign promise where the mayor said he was going to create 1,500 new shelter beds. Mm. And it looks as though so far Mission Local reported there's been a net increase of 403 beds instead. So you have, you know, the promises made during a campaign as to how money will be prioritized and how it actually shows up in the budget eventually. And of course, there's a certain amount of, shall we say, facility within the budget to move things around. When we look at the budget as a document and we compare it to what the priorities expressed have been, is there any, you know, holding to account to say, as you look at this budget, as you consider this, here's what was said on the campaign trailer, here's what we all agreed was something that was needed, 1,500 shelter beds?
0: Well, he is investing in more shelter beds, and he's invested, I think it's on the order of $90 million to shelter and housing in his proposed budgets. So, you know, credit where credit is due. Let nobody say that Mayor Daniel Lurie is not prioritizing building shelter beds. However, that is still a point of contention because not every person who works with homeless people or who works in homelessness in general believes that shelter beds are necessarily the answer. Of course, they are a critical part of the whole system. And of course, you know, why don't they just go to a shelter? Oh, because there's a wait list of over 1,000 people. It is an important factor that we have to take into consideration. Right. However, and I will say, Mayor Lurie is also prioritizing in his budget investing in homelessness prevention to the tune of several million dollars. So, you know, on those ends of the spectrum, there is investment happening. However, the reason why this is controversial is because not everybody can go to a shelter. Not everybody is willing to go to a shelter. And, you know, you can criticize people for that if you want. If they're living on the street, like, why don't you just go to a shelter? Maybe they don't. Maybe they're afraid of getting being the victim of violence. Maybe they're not allowed to bring their pet, which has been their sole companion for a very long time. That is very important to people. Maybe they're worried about, you know, contracting a disease. Maybe they're worried about getting their stuff stolen. Maybe they're not allowed to bring all their stuff in the first place. In many cases, this is survival gear. It is not just, you know, things that people hang on to because they're junk. It's like, I need this to get by. You're telling me I have to give it up to go to a shelter for a certain number of weeks. Then I don't have it anymore and I'm still out on the streets. And then the question becomes, where do you go from a shelter? Well, this is where the advocates get really frustrated with the conversation about only shelter, because you have to go somewhere from the shelter and there isn't often a place to go because there is not enough permanent supportive housing for people to go to when they're exiting homelessness. And so that's a controversial investment to make. And I think that's very much going to be debated.
1: I can't believe we're closing toward the end of the hour here. And I just want to take a good chunk of time to give people a lot of resources to look further into this conversation. So as I remind people who we've been listening to, I want you to take whatever time it takes to get these email URLs out there, to get out contact information, however you want to do it. So let's start with Noah. Noah Arroyo, co-founder of the News Relay Network, publisher of the Tenderloin Voice. Let's get some URLs up there.
3: 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You can find the Tenderloin Voice at tlvoice.org. And I will just say that We are trying to stand this organization up on its own two feet. We are not alone in being a local newsroom or a hyper-local newsroom that is trying to become financially viable. In this age of media, it is very difficult. We need your support. So if you're listening to this, go to our website. Find out if you like the kinds of stories that you see there, the real humanity that we're publishing. And if you do, support us. We need it.
1: All right. Very good. And we're going to go to Curtis Bradford. Let's get some organizations out there that people can look into.
2: Yeah, great. So obviously, we've talked already a lot about the People's Budget Coalition. So peoplesbudgetcoalition.org is a great resource in terms of really being able to look through and understand like what the impacts of the budget are. They keep it updated regularly as they learn and understand more. Like I said, it's a very complicated document. People are still trying to understand where all the cuts are actually going to impact and hit, but they probably have the best resource currently. And if folks are residents or community members and folks around the neighborhood or interested in being engaged in the process, particularly from the Tenderloin, there's a group called the Tenderloin People's Congress, which is a resident-led coalition of resident-led organizations as well as other individual leaders. They meet monthly. They'll be meeting today, 11 o'clock at Bodecker Park. So the second Tuesday of every month, 11 o'clock at Bodecker Park Community Center. And that's a great resource. And then tomorrow, we have the rally, June 10th, 11 a.m., City Hall steps.
1: All right. And the last word goes to Laura. You got 30 seconds.
0: All right. SaveMarketMatch.org to bring us back to our state-level conversation. And, TLVoice.org, see what we're writing about. We'll keep you updated.
1: You all are the best. It's been a great hour. Thank you for that. You can check out Your Call's previous shows or any part of today's show you missed at KALW.org/YourCall. Andrew Stelzer helped produce today's show. Kevin Vance is our studio engineer. I'm Angie Cordo in for Rose Aguilar today and tomorrow. Thank you for tuning in. Into Your Call.
5: I'm Dr. Anthony Lizowitz, and this is Climate Connections. In February, under the Trump administration, the Environmental Protection Agency announced the repeal of its endangerment finding. This finding provided the legal basis for regulating climate pollution under the Clean Air Act.
6: I was dismayed, and as a mother and a grandmother, I couldn't imagine that the EPA would take that position.
5: Almeda Cooper of the nonprofit Moms Clean Air Force worries about how this will affect kids, because in addition to warming the climate, fossil fuel pollution harms people's health. Children are especially vulnerable because their lungs are still developing, and those in Black and brown communities, which are more likely to be located near power plants or highways, bear the greatest burden.
6: Tailpipe pollution is a huge problem, particularly for chronic diseases such as asthma.
5: States and environmental groups are pursuing legal challenges, and Cooper's group is urging legislators to oppose the administration's action.
6: We are not going to give up. We are going to continue to speak up and to do everything we can to make sure that we can protect the future of our children and our grandchildren.
5: Climate Connections is produced by the Yale Center for Environmental Communication. To learn more about climate change, visit climateconnections.org.
7: This is Human Capital, news and features of Montana government. I'm J.P. Pomnikowski. 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Residents in Monterey Park, California, have become the first in the U.S. to vote for a permanent ban on data centers on primary election day last Tuesday. While many California cities and counties had already passed temporary or indefinite moratoriums via their local governments, Monterey Park was the first to do so through a ballot initiative. Monterey Park, California passed the prohibition on data centers with 86.3% of the vote. Jose Sanchez, a Monterey Park City Council member, claimed it a landslide victory for residents who don't want to live near data centers. This shows unequivocally that residents in Monterey Park do not want data centers in their community, Sanchez said. We hope that other communities will use the model set by residents here in Monterey Park as inspiration to stop data centers from encroaching in their backyard. Monterey Park's City Council had already passed an indefinite moratorium on data centers in April after growing anger towards HMC StratCap, an investment company that was pushing to put one in the city. Developers have since withdrawn the application. The project would have covered nearly 250,000 square feet. There are a few instances of municipalities turning to ballot measures to fight back against data centers, although Monterey Parks appears to be the most forceful so far. Wisconsin and Michigan will put prohibitions on data centers before voters this fall, and Seattle is poised to ban new data centers in a blow to the Pacific Northwest's big technology hub. There are data centers proposed in Montana, too, including a huge 5,000-acre behemoth data center in Broadview, Montana, 32 miles northwest of Billings. In a profound hit to public lands across the nation, perhaps especially to western states with millions of acres of public land, including Montana, the United States Bureau of Land Management, under a directive from the Trump administration, has formally canceled the public land rule, which required the agency to consider conservation and development equally in land use decisions for millions of acres across the West, including 8 million acres in Montana. The BLM eliminated wholesale the 2024 rule, officially known as the Conservation and Landscape Health Rule. The Biden-era rule provided guidance for ensuring that conservation received due consideration, along with mining, timber logging, grazing, recreation, or other uses on public lands. It also allowed the BLM to issue leases specifically for conservation, though the agency never issued any. The BLM received and responded to nearly 140,000 public comments in response to the proposal. Ultimately, officials said eliminating the 2024 rule was necessary because it threatened to restrict productive use of the public lands. The rule's elimination comes alongside executive orders and other actions by the Trump administration to expand drilling, increase mineral production, and accelerate other intensive commercial uses of public lands. Michael Carroll, with the environmentalist group The Wilderness Society, said that the rule's rescission will leave millions of acres across the West newly vulnerable to oil and gas extraction and mining. He also noted that the BLM said that it did not need to consult with indigenous tribes in its decision to rescind the rule, which he called shocking in terms of its disrespect to tribal nations, many of which sit adjacent to federal lands. Montana Shakespeare in the Parks returns to Bozeman with free performances of The Merchant of Venice Wednesday through Saturday, June 10th through 13th, 8 p.m. each night at the MSU Duck Pond Grove. Audience members are encouraged to arrive early for pre-show entertainment beginning at 7 p.m. before the main performance at 8. People can bring a lawn blanket or camp chair and enjoy professional Shakespeare under the summer sky. Seating is first come, first served, and the event is free to attend. That's Montana Shakespeare in the Parks in Bozeman with free performances of The Merchant of Venice, Wednesday through Saturday, June 10th through 13th, 8 p.m. each night at the MSU Duck Pond Grove. This is J.P. 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

0: From New York, this is Democracy Now!
1: Unfortunately, the United States is undermining this diplomatic process, both through contradictory messaging, through its constantly shifting positions and demands, and more seriously, through repeated violations of the ceasefire.
0: As Iran and the United States exchange missile and drone strikes overnight, President Trump just posted on social media, Iran has taken too long to negotiate a ceasefire deal and will now have to, quote unquote, pay the price. We'll go to Tehran. Then as basketball fans watch game four of the playoffs tonight at Madison Square Garden, owner James Dolan Stadium will be watching the fans. We'll look at a wired investigation headlined The Shocking Secrets of Madison Square Garden's Surveillance Machine.
2: It has implications for you, even if you've never stepped foot in Madison Square Garden. What happened in MSG isn't an outlier. It's a model.
0: Then the Trump administration begins dismantling a $370 million ocean floor observatory network that monitors critical global climate data.
3: Now the Trump administration is treating the ocean like a gas station and a garbage dump. They're initiating Project 2025's plan to basically tear out the eyes and ears of science in the ocean.
0: We'll speak to environmental journalist David Helvard and to a NASA climate scientist who was forced to resign after 15 years.
4: I'm Peter Kalmus. I was a climate scientist at NASA's Jet Propulsion Laboratory until Monday when I was forced to resign. The surface reason is because of a return to office mandate, but I think a deeper reason is because this administration hates science and scientists, especially climate science.
0: All that and more coming up. Welcome to Democracy Now!, democracynow.org, The War and Peace Report. I'm Amy Goodman. This morning, President Trump posted on Truth Social, Iran's taken too long to negotiate a ceasefire deal and will now have to, quote unquote, pay the price. This comes as the U.S. military says it completed strikes against Iran that were reportedly in response to the downing of a U.S. Apache helicopter near the Strait of Hormuz. Iranian state media is reporting around 20,000 Iranians have lost access to drinking water after two reservoirs were reportedly hit by U.S. strikes. Two U.S. officials told CNN the Apache helicopter was brought down by an Iranian drone and said it was unclear whether the helicopter was intentionally targeted. An Apache helicopter cost between $52 million to over $100 million, while an Iranian Shahed drone cost roughly $35,000 to make. Iran said it launched retaliatory strikes on U.S. targets in the region. This morning, Iran's Revolutionary Guard said they had carried out missile and drone attacks on U.S. military bases in Jordan, Kuwait, and Bahrain. In Lebanon, Israeli strikes killed at least eight people in the city of Tyre, despite Iran warning it would resume attacks against Israel if the strikes continued. The Israeli military issued new evacuation orders for Tyre, including its Christian quarter, for the first time. Across southern Lebanon, Israeli air and artillery strikes killed at least 13 people Tuesday. Since March, Israel's killed at least 3,600 people, according to the Lebanese health ministry. A fifth of the population has been displaced, over 1 million people. A new report by the United Nations says armed groups and police units in Gaza have beaten, maimed, and publicly executed dozens of Palestinians. The UN documented hundreds of cases of extrajudicial punishment, including, quote, kneecapping, bone breaking with metal pipes or cement bricks and beatings, unquote. Al Jazeera's reported certain armed groups in Gaza have been known to serve as Israeli agents and that Israel's provided weapons and other assistance for these groups to oppose Hamas. In related news, Dr. Hussam Abu Safia, the director of Kamel Adwan Hospital in northern Gaza, who was detained by Israeli forces in December 2024, has been reportedly transferred to another prison and placed in solitary confinement, according to the Israeli group Physicians for Human Rights. Dr. Abu Safia has reportedly faced torture, starvation, and denial of medical care as his health worsens after over 500 days of Israeli imprisonment without charge. Meanwhile, a separate UN report has found Israeli forces are directly involved in settler attacks that have killed, wounded, and displaced Palestinians in the occupied West Bank, while Israeli soldiers protect settlers. This comes as France has banned Israeli Finance Minister Bezalel Smotrich from entering France for promoting the annexation of the occupied West Bank and Gaza. In related news, Italian prosecutors have launched a probe against far-right Israeli national security.

0: residents who are protesting the U.S.-backed facility.
1: As a resident, I can say that we don't have the capability of dealing with this disease. So what we want is to be heard as a resident of Laikipia constituency or Laikipia at large and the whole country, because if it starts here, we believe that the whole country will get the disease and we won't have a way to deal with it. We don't have civic education on safety measures.
0: U.S. plans to open the facility are reportedly moving forward despite a Kenyan court order from May that had suspended further construction. A World Cup referee from Somalia returned home Wednesday after being denied entry into the United States just days before the start of the World Cup. Omar Artan was due to be the first referee from Somalia to officiate at a World Cup and has been named one of Africa's top referees. Artan had flown into Miami International Airport from Turkey, was reportedly told by U.S. Customs and Border Protection agents that he was inadmissible to the U.S. Artan arrived in the Somali capital of Mogadishu earlier today, where he was welcomed by soccer fans.
2: Our referee is an international standard. He has officiated international matches in Africa and Asia, and he was on his way to officiate global football matches. It would have been his first time participating in the world football stage. We are saddened by the way he was discriminated against, and we strongly condemn this act.
0: Trump's immigration crackdown and visa restrictions have disrupted travel into the U.S. for scores of World Cup fans and players from qualifying nations, with advocates around the world condemning Trump's policies. In Northern Ireland, anti-immigration riots are roiling Belfast after an asylum seeker from Sudan was charged with attempted murder and the stabbing attack of a man. Firefighters and emergency responders escorted immigrant families from their homes after cars and garbage cans were set on fire and used to create roadblocks around Belfast. Michelle O'Neill, the First Minister of Northern Ireland, said in a statement, quote, "Groups of masked men burning families out of their homes is nothing less than disgusting cowardice. This has nothing to do with community. This is outright buggery," unquote. A federal judge permanently blocked Alabama from executing 49-year-old prisoner Jeffrey Lee by nitrogen gas, ruling the method violates the U.S. Constitution's ban on cruel and unusual punishment. Lee was scheduled to be executed Thursday at an Alabama prison. Alabama's attorney general said the state is appealing the decision, which means the case could end up before the U.S. Supreme Court. House Republicans have approved a $70 billion budget reconciliation package to fund President Trump's immigration crackdown through the end of his term, again bypassing Congress's annual appropriations process. The measure now heads to Trump's desk to be signed into law, ending a months-long funding standoff between Republicans and Democrats following the fatal shootings of Alex Preti and Renee Good in Minneapolis. This funding package comes in addition to the $170 billion already approved for ICE and Border Patrol last year as part of Trump's so-called One Big Beautiful Bill. Democratic Congressmember Maxwell Frost said on social media, quote, "Instead of investing in you and ensuring you can afford your health care, groceries or rent, they chose to hand $70 billion to agencies operating without any guardrails while terrorizing and brutalizing our communities," Congressman Frost wrote. In more immigration news, an investigation by the Associated Press has found the Trump administration separated dozens of immigrant children from their parents for a second time. These families had been previously separated during Trump's first term as he enforced his so-called zero-tolerance policy, leading to hundreds of children being ripped from their parents at the U.S.-Mexico border. Trump officials have re-separated the families in violation of a landmark legal settlement that was meant to reunite immigrant children with their parents. Under Trump's second term, some of these parents have been detained in ICE jails and others wrongfully deported and forced to leave their children in the U.S. Meanwhile, an estimated 500 babies and toddlers have been reportedly jailed by ICE since Trump's return to the

0: White House. On Capitol Hill, Leslie Groff, the former assistant to the late convicted sex offender Jeffrey Epstein, testified before the House Oversight Committee behind closed doors Tuesday. Groff worked for Epstein for nearly 20 years. Her name appears more than 150,000 times in the Justice Department's Epstein files. Groff scheduled massages for Epstein from women, as well as meetings with influential people. Microsoft's co-founder Bill Gates is set to speak to the same House panel today. The Trump family's promoting commemorative coins for an Ultimate Fighting Championship UFC fight scheduled for June 14th on the White House South Lawn. The event is set to take place on President Trump's 80th birthday, being framed, though, as part of the U.S.'s 250th anniversary celebration. The coins feature Trump's face and range from a silver version priced at nearly $250 to a gold medallion costing just under $12,000. The White House is also restricting press access to the event, handing the UFC control over which journalists receive credentials. Most reporters will be relegated to viewing screens at a nearby park or hotel and will be barred from their usual workspaces, including the briefing room. And voters headed to the polls for primary elections in four states Tuesday: South Carolina, Maine, Nevada, and North Dakota. In Maine, 41-year-old Oysterman Marine veteran Graham Platner won the state's Democratic primary for Senate. Despite a series of controversies, Platner defeated the state's governor, Janet Mills, by winning 72% of the vote. He will now face incumbent Senator Republican Susan Collins, who ran unopposed in the GOP primary. She's seeking a sixth term in the U.S. Senate. This is Graham Platner speaking in Blue Hill, Maine, at his victory party Tuesday night.
1: Now, the truth is, Susan Collins doesn't serve us. She serves Donald Trump. She serves the Epstein class. She serves her corporate donors and the corrupt political system that has rigged the economy against us. She does not serve us, and so we will defeat Susan Collins. We will take back this Senate seat. We will take back our power. And when we do, I want you to imagine what it will feel like when we hold Trump and his criminal enterprise to account.
0: You can see our coverage of the Maine Senate race at democracynow.org. In South Carolina, Republican Congressmember Nancy Mace lost in the GOP primary for governor. She came in fifth place. Trump-backed Pamela Yvette, South Carolina's lieutenant governor, and Alan Wilson, the state's attorney general, advanced to a runoff. It's the latest victory for President Trump after his ousting of Republican Congressmember Thomas Massie of Kentucky, who, along with Mace, was one of four House Republicans to join a vote compelling the Justice Department to release all of the Epstein files. And in California, Republican Steve Hilton, a former Fox News host, has advanced to the general election in the gubernatorial race. He will face off against Democrat Javier Becerra, the former Health and Human Services Secretary under President Biden. And those are some of the headlines. This is Democracy Now!, democracynow.org, The War and Peace Report. I'm Amy Goodman. This morning, President Trump posted on Truth Social that Iran has taken too long to negotiate a ceasefire deal and will now have to, quote unquote, pay the price. This comes as the U.S. military said it had completed strikes against Iran that were reportedly in response to the downing of a U.S. Apache helicopter near the Strait of Hormuz. Iranian state media is reporting around 20,000 Iranians have lost access to drinking water after two reservoirs were reportedly hit by U.S. strikes. Two U.S. officials told CNN the Apache helicopter was brought down by an Iranian drone and said it was unclear whether the helicopter was intentionally targeted. An Apache helicopter costs between $52 and over $100 million, while an Iranian Shahed drone costs roughly $35,000. Iran said it launched retaliatory strikes on U.S. targets in the region. This morning, Iran's Revolutionary Guard said they had carried out missile and drone attacks on U.S. military bases in Jordan, Kuwait, and Bahrain. This is Iran's president, Masoud Pezeshkian.
2: We must get out of this no war, no peace state. War certainly not in the country's interest. But if they think that by violating our dignity, our territory, and our homeland, we will surrender or back down, then let them only dream about it. This is not something that we will back down from.
0: The social media post made by President Trump this morning said, quote, Iran is all talk and no action. The bully of the Middle East is dead, in all caps. They've taken too long to negotiate a deal that would have been great for them. Now they will have to pay the price, unquote. For more, we go to the Iranian capital, Tehran, where we're joined by Mohammed Aslami, research fellow at the University of Tehran. His latest piece he co-authored for Responsible Statecraft. It's headlined, The Persian Gulf is Blowing Up. These three obstacles explain why. If Mohammed, thanks so much for being with us. If you could explain why, but start off by responding to President Trump saying Iran will now pay the price after saying that they were days away, the U.S. and Iran, from reaching an agreement, which he has said dozens and dozens of times before.
3: First of all, thank you so much for having me, Amy. I should say that this war, which is a war of choice, a collaboration between Donald Trump and Bibi Netanyahu, is based on a series of miscalculations regarding the Iranian people, Iranian political system, Iranian economy and resilience, and also the role of the Americans in the regional order around the Persian Gulf. Right now, Donald Trump is threatening Iranians while he didn't achieve none of his declared objectives during the war. The Iranian political system is intact. The Iranian nuclear program, which has lots of capabilities according to NPT, Non-Proliferation Treaty, is continuing. The Iranian stockpile is in the hand of the Iranians. It is about 100 days that the Iranians closed the Strait of Hormuz and the U.S. naval blockade cannot and couldn't open the Strait of Hormuz. And right now, Donald Trump is threatening again to bomb Iran. It is not the way that he can proceed. Right now, there are three challenges that they faced during the negotiations between Iranian and Americans. First of all, Donald Trump is thinking about face saving in a war he cannot win and he cannot leave. He's not thinking about the details of the negotiations. He's thinking about his social media account through social and other things. The second point is, while the Americans are asking Iranians to act and to do irreversible actions, they cannot offer Iranian the same irreversible actions. Right now, Donald Trump is out of his card. Maximum pressure and the sanctions doesn't work. A campaign of two military powers in the region and internationally didn't work. A coercive diplomacy didn't work, and right now he's again threatening the Iranians. So Iranians understood Donald Trump 1 and Donald Trump 2 that sanctions relief is not something irreversible from the American side, while the Americans are asking Iranians to do irreversible actions. And the third point is about the regional order. Donald Trump sacrificed the interest of the American people. Donald Trump sacrificed the future of the so-called American allies around Persian Gulf. These Arab states, Arab states around Persian Gulf interests sacrificed by Donald Trump. the so-called, I mean, international order, original order around Persian Gulf was based on American promises to defend these countries. But after this war, these Arab states understood that Donald Trump and the Americans will not defend them in any kind of circumstances. And right now, the Strait of Hormuz is closed. So Donald Trump is asking Iranians to trust him. And one of the most corrupted persons, one of the most unreliable persons in the decades in international relations, a man who has betrayed diplomacy two times. Last war, Iranian-Americans were in active negotiations when Donald Trump and Bibi Netanyahu started this war against the Iranians. He asking Iranians to trust him and sign a useless memorandum of understanding and see what happens after 13 days or 16 days. Right now, he's putting pressure on the Iranians not to release the Iranian frozen asset. This is not working. And if he wants to start a new campaign against Iran, I don't think that he can achieve none of his declared goals again.
0: The latest news we have, Mohammed, about a reservoir hit by the U.S. military, that 20,000 people are out of drinking water. I think it's in southern Iran. Have you heard anything about this? And then specifically to respond to this latest tweet of Donald Trump saying Iran will pay the price. I'm wondering the response in the streets, those who support the regime in Iran and even those who don't.
3: You know, Donald Trump, for Iranians, is an iconic person who is famous for his lies and broken promises. Donald Trump started this war claiming that he's going to do something for the interest of the Iranian people. After he understood that he cannot, have this kind of very quick success by attacking Iran and assassinating the Iranian leaders, he threatened all the Iranians. He said lots of inappropriate words about Iranians, not only about the Islamic Republic. He said that he's going to finish the Iranian civilization. I'm sure that he cannot, he does not know the meaning of this, the word civilization, because a civilization cannot be done and cannot be finished by bombing. So right now, by bombing the water facilities in Iranian cities, Iranian understood, and they were understood during the war, that Donald Trump is not thinking for a minute about the future of the Iranian people. Right now, lots of cities, including Tehran, the capital city, every night are lots of people chanting all around the street against Trump. And also, I should say that, unfortunately, many of them are chanting against negotiation with Donald Trump. And it is interesting that after lots of negotiations in Islamabad, in Qatar, and also lots of back-channel negotiations between Iranian and Americans, those ordinary people in Tehran streets saying that we were right from the day one when we asked you not to negotiate with Donald Trump. And right now, they are asking the Iranian military, forces to retaliate what happened during the war.
0: Finally, I wanted to ask you, although it may sound strange, about the sports game, about World Cup. Mexico says that the Iranian soccer team can sleep there because they haven't been allowed to come into the United States except to play, though the Iranian World Cup players will now be allowed to enter the U.S. the day before matches. But I wanted to ask you about their PIN 165, when they recently 168, when they recently played a game, they held the backpacks of symbolizing the Iranian girls who were killed in southern Iran in Manab. That number 168 is referring to the children that were killed at the girls' school there with the U.S. Tomahawk missile. Is this being paid attention to at the same time, Mohammed?
3: First of all, regarding the soccer and football, is a symbol of dignity for the Iranian ordinary people. Donald Trump administration, by these disrespectful actions against the Iranian team, is uncovering their intentions regarding the Iranian people. It's not about the Iranian political system. And talking about Minab, and I should also add what happened in Lamert. They have tested new bombs with the Iranian, I mean, civilians and victims, Iranian victims in Minab, the girls in Minab, and also the civilians in Lamert. It is a very, very sad story. Lots of years we should talk about what happened in Minab. Those girls and those boys, that kids in Minab, were not among these political calculations. The American, I mean, Trump administration killed all of them intentionally. This is how we think about what happened in Minab. We don't think that what happened in Minab is unintentionally an accident. It was not an accident because the American military is the most powerful military in the human history. They have intentionally killed them, yeah.
0: We have to leave it there, but of course we're going to continue to follow what happens in Iran and between the U.S., Iran, and Israel. Mohammed Aslami, research fellow at the University of Tehran, will link to your latest piece. In Responsible Statecraft headline, the Persian Gulf is blowing up. These three obstacles explain why. When we come back, as fans watch Game 4 of the NBA playoffs at Madison Square Garden, they, too, are being watched. We'll talk to Wired contributing editor Noah Shachtman. His latest piece, The Shocking Secrets of Madison Square Garden's Surveillance Machine. Stay with us.
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5: 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The Marshall Tucker Band with Jacob Browntree on Sunday, June 14th. The Cruz Brothers with Kaylee Marie on Wednesday, June 17th. 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Melvin Seals and JGB on Saturday, the 20th. 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And many more. You can find more information, schedules, and tickets at pinecreeklodgemontana.com. They hope to see you soon for some music between the pines.
0: This is Democracy Now!, democracynow.org. I'm Amy Goodman. Basketball fans will have their eyes on New York's Madison Square Garden tonight, where Game 4 of the NBA Finals between the New York Knicks and the San Antonio Spurs will take place. President Trump's presence at Game 3 on Monday night brought attention to the billionaire owner of Madison Square Garden and the New York Knicks, James Dolan, who invited President Trump to watch the game from his box. This was Trump speaking to reporters last week about the Knicks and Dolan.
6: Well, I've been a Knicks fan for a long time, and I'm also a Jim Dolan fan. He's a nice guy, okay? He's been a long time wanting to win, and he's a competitive guy, and he's got a team that's amazing. The answer is yes, he's invited me. I'm going.
0: Well, tonight the world's attention might be on Madison Square Garden, but owner James Dolan will also be likely paying attention to everyone who's coming to the stadium, specifically watching them. For years, the stadium has been notorious for using facial recognition technology to monitor everyone entering the venue. A few years ago, Dolan defended his use of facial recognition technology at Madison Square Garden, speaking to Fox 5, New York's Good Day New York.
7: First off, it's funny what people think about facial recognition, right? When you get caught on a camera, which is basically anytime you go in the public, you're on camera, right? I mean, you walk down the street, believe me, you're on the camera like you're on 10 cameras. What facial recognition does is looks at your recognizes your face and says, are you, right, you know, someone who's on this list, right? So if you're a terrorist, right, it will say, that's a terrorist, right? And then, you know, appropriate action can be taken. It's very, very useful for security. In fact, Madison Square Garden, I believe, is the most secure venue in the country.
0: Well, a detailed investigation by Wired magazine reveals just how extensive the surveillance machine that Dolan has set up at Madison Square Garden. It's called The Shocking Secrets of Madison Square Garden Surveillance Machine by Noah Shachtman and Robert Silverman. Noah Shachtman's latest piece is headlined, A New York Cop Got Injured at a Boxing Match. Now Madison Square Garden is banning his lawyer. For more, we're joined by Wired's contributing editor, Noah Shachtman. Thanks so much for being with us. Talk about this surveillance machine as James Dolan, the Trump ally who invited Trump to sit with him in his box for Game 3. Talk about him referring to tracking terrorists.
8: Yeah. So, look, every sports venue is going to have security measures, of course, and many of those may involve facial recognition. But no venue in the country deploys facial recognition so widely and so and weaponizes it in the way that James Dolan does. He uses facial recognition not just to keep suspected troublemakers out, but more importantly, he has all sorts of enemies lists. And those enemies include people that he might be in legal disputes with, people that might have tweeted mean stuff at him. And in our story for Wired, maybe the most shocking thing was there is a trans woman who, for the crime of being trans, was surveilled by James Dolan's spy machine second by second, minute by minute, even when she went into the bathroom, when she came out, because James Dolan didn't want her close to the team.
0: How did he know about her?
8: This was a person calling her for her own privacy, Nina Richards. And this is a person that was a familiar face at Madison Square Garden, that knew many of the staff, that knew many of the players, season ticket holder, and had been around the team. And we got a hold of a surveillance report from Pride Night a couple of years ago, where this woman wanted to enjoy the game and had pretty decent seats and, you know, got a drink like everybody else and got some hot dogs like everybody else and even got escorted to an even better seat, which does happen from time to time if you hang around the garden. And second by second, every single place she went, she was surveilled. And that was captured in a detailed report that we obtained.
0: What did she do about this?
8: Well, that part we don't know entirely. We know there was some kind of legal dispute, and we know that she was eventually banned from the garden and is no longer allowed to be there. So it's one of many outcomes that happens with Dolan's spy machine. Some people are banned. Some people are merely put on a watch list and surveilled. Some people are given warnings. But to me, the more shocking thing is not just what happens inside the garden, but that around the garden and even in the greater New York area, Madison Square Garden's security forces have assigned themselves the task of policing these areas and acting as a kind of second ersatz police force in Midtown Manhattan. To me, most shockingly, is that when there are protests going through Midtown, for example, pro-Gaza protests, Madison Square Garden security staffers, according to a lawsuit that was recently filed, are basically told to surveil those protests and to embed. And one former security officer said he was ordered to embed inside those protests in order to do intelligence work.
0: Wait. Talk about Dole's head of security, John Eversole, who had his team cosplay as cops patrolling the neighborhood to spy on protesters.
8: Yeah. When I mean cosplay, I mean act as if they were cops, not actually put on cop uniforms. But yeah, they would go and they would bust, you know, what they deemed to be bad merch sellers. They would bust what they thought were ticket scalpers or just clean up the neighborhood. And they employ a lot of ex-cops in order to do that, one of whom actually had to be hospitalized after his work for the garden. So, no, it's incredibly serious and it's incredibly strange. They police the neighborhood without any coordination with the NYPD.
0: New York cop got injured at a boxing match. Now Madison Square Garden is banning his lawyer.
8: Yeah, that's right. So it's pretty common throughout the city here for cops to earn some extra money by working for private corporations. There's, in fact, an NYPD program where you can hire cops through the NYPD to do some extra work. There was the guy that unfortunately got killed, Officer Islam, who got killed at the NFL headquarters maybe a year ago on such work. Anyway, this guy was working a boxing match. The rapper Lil TJ and his crew were there, got involved in an altercation. This cop says he suffered spinal injuries and wanted some payback for his, you know, hospital bills. His lawyer is a guy named John Scola, who's a famous lawyer in New York who covers a lot of cops when they're suing their bosses. Anyway, they filed a lawsuit, something that happens all the time, and MSG banned him for the crime of doing his job.
0: Now, the blacklist goes beyond MSG, right?
8: Absolutely.
0: The blacklist made by using the facial recognition extend to other MSG-operated entities like Radio City Music Hall.
8: Like Radio City Music Hall, like the Beacon Theater, and like the Sphere in Las Vegas, that incredibly popular high-tech venue. In fact, we got screenshots from the surveillance system that showed a little girl, I can't believe she would have been any more than 8 or 10 years old, that had been captured by the Sphere's surveillance machine and had been labeled a priority 8, the highest priority threat in the area. So this doesn't just capture enemies of Dolan. It captures everyone. And some people get labeled as threats even when they're clearly not. They're little girls.
0: Well, we're going to encourage people to read this as some watch the game. Who's watching you, especially those who can afford to go to MSG and watch the playoffs of the NBA? Noah Shachman is a contributing editor at Wired. We'll link to your pieces, The Shocking Secrets of Madison Square Garden's Surveillance Machine. And a New York cop got injured at a boxing match. Now Madison Square Garden is banning his lawyer. Up next, the Trump administration's begun dismantling a $370 million ocean floor observatory network that monitors ocean currents, marine ecosystems, and data for climate change. Stay with us.
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5: KGVM thanks Baroque Music Montana for their support. Baroque Music Montana presents Hymn of Thanksgiving, Beethoven's Quartet, Opus 132, on June 19th at 7:30 p.m. at Hope Lutheran Church in Bozeman. Composed after he recovered from a near-fatal illness and while deaf, Beethoven described this quartet as a prayer from a convalescent to the deity. Performed on period instruments by internationally acclaimed string musicians, this concert presents one of chamber music's most revered works due to its unparalleled musical ingenuity and emotional depth. That's Baroque Music Montana's Hymn of Thanksgiving at Hope Lutheran Church on June 19th. Further information and tickets are available at baroquemusicmontana.org.
0: This is Democracy Now!, democracynow.org, The War and Peace Report. I'm Amy Goodman. The Trump administration has begun dismantling the Ocean Observatory's initiative, a network of more than 900 ocean floor sensors that collect critical data on marine ecosystems, ocean currents, and global climate data. The deep sea sensors were installed a decade ago at a cost of $370 million funded by the National Science Foundation. The independent NSF board has since been dismantled by the Trump administration. The decommissioning of the sensors has already begun and is expected to be completed next year. Meanwhile, the Trump administration's push to expand deep-sea mining and loosen fishing regulations. The closure of the Oceans Observatory's initiative was recommended by the Heritage Foundation's Project 2025 playbook for Trump's presidency. Scientists warn the move will severely degrade efforts to monitor changing climate patterns and could negatively affect weather forecasting and extreme weather alerts. For more, we're joined in studio by David Helvarg, executive director of Blue Frontier, an ocean policy group, co-host of the Rising Tide Ocean podcast, and an author. His latest book is just out, Forest of the Sea, The Remarkable Life and Imperiled Future of kelp. Well, we won't be talking as much about kelp today, David, though we have to have you back on to talk about that. But right now, the dismantling of this nearly $400 million deep sea sensor network. Talk specifically about what it means.
10: Well, specifically, the Congress refused to allow the administration to defund this project for the last 2 years. So now they're disassembling it. And this is the cutting edge eyes and particularly ears of science in the ocean. This was scheduled to continue as the most advanced system for understanding the deep ocean, the circulation of the ocean, the warming of the ocean. It's supposed to continue for the next 15 years at least. And as you stated, it was the Project 2025, the Heritage Foundation's overall plan for creating an administrative authoritarian state, which includes a strong focus on essentially developing the ocean for offshore oil drilling and for deep sea mining, basically as a gas station and a garbage dump. And the result is they said it was, you know, it was the instrument by which NOAA, the National Oceanographic and Atmospheric Administration, was promoting climate hysteria. And what they mean by that is accurate science that reflects the reality that the burning of fossil fuels is overheating our ocean. Last year, NOAA reported the ocean's been the hottest in recorded history going back to the 1880s. So we have these extreme marine heat waves that have huge effects on coastal hazard and coastal security. It's also 80% of the world's coral reefs were bleached last year because of the warming of the ocean. The kelp forests are the world's other forest crisis that's happening. We've lost over half the kelp forests that still are more extensive than the Amazon rainforest. And so we're in this crisis, and they're blinding us to understanding that crisis, because our understanding would direct us to rapidly transition off of fossil fuels, which are overheating and acidifying our ocean. And it's a scary moment.
0: So scientists have warned that dismantling the system will severely degrade the accuracy of weather predictions and El Nino forecasts. Explain.
10: El Nino is a periodic warming of the Pacific. It may, all the projections right now, or at least the predictions, are that it'll become more extreme than it's ever been this year, on top of which we're having a new wave of marine heat waves. The last marine heat wave that hit the West Coast basically destroyed 95% of the kelp forest in Northern California. And it impacts on towns like Fort Bragg, California. Fisheries collapse, tourism based on abalone diving, $30 million a year that was lost. The good news is people who were in conflict before, the fishing community, the tribes, the environmentalists, are all now trying to work together to restore the ocean. The bad news is they're coming up against an administration that's that only wants to drill offshore. And I've talked to the AFL-CIO in Rhode Island, where they've twice had to drop tools. You know, they had 80% completion on the Revolution wind farms off Rhode Island, which, when they're completed, will not only provide clean energy to the communities onshore, but reduce utility bills for 400,000 people in Rhode Island and Connecticut. On the West Coast, people are out of work because of the loss of kelp and fisheries. And, you know, so it doesn't make economic sense. I mean, we're literally at the point where it's cheaper to produce clean energy than to produce coal and oil, which were great energy systems for the 16th and 19th century. Today, in the 21st century, we're just facing off against greed and ignorance, really.
0: In the context of all this happening,
10: yeah,
0: if you can just talk about the main thesis of your book, Forest of the Sea, The Remarkable Life and Imperiled Future of Kelp.
10: It's the world's other forest crisis that people don't know about. And people don't understand that there are over thousands of species that depend on these forests, these algal forests in the sea. I have a chapter called Kelp is the New Coral. They're like the ivory and ebony. And it's not just the beauty that I experience when I'm diving in it. It's, you know, salmon and herring and cod depend on kelp, as do leafy sea dragons and wolf eels and whales. And people say, well, I'm not there. Kelp provides alginin, which is emulsifier that's in our food and our cosmetics and our pharmaceuticals, you know. So every day, the toothpaste, the shampoo we use, the ice cream we eat, have kelp in them. And that kelp, the wild kelp, is the mother seed for an aquaculture industry that's 40 million tons a year for food and production. We're now growing. People don't know. We've switched. There's more seaweed. There's more sea farming than there is wild capture in the ocean. We're 130 million tons of seafood is grown versus 90 million caught out of the wild.
0: What kills kelp?
10: What kills kelp? Like coral, it used to be mostly overfishing and pollution, and today it's marine heat waves driven by climate change. And they literally, you know, the last marine heat wave, similar to the one that's going to approach this late summer and early fall, wiped out the kelp. It weakened it. You know, kelp and coral both have temperature effects. When Alaskan waters in Prince William Sound go from 46 degrees to 76 degrees, kills the kelp. When, just like when the Florida reefs went to 101 degrees in 2023, it killed the coral. And so it's the warming, the acidification, it drives diseases, harmful algal blooms. It drove a sea star wasting disease that wiped out 90% of all the starfish on the West Coast, 99% of the last predator starfish, this giant seaflower star that grows to the size of a bald eagle, 13 pounds, and it's cannibalistic and it's aggressive. And it was the last predator left after we wiped out the sea otters and the big fish and lobsters. And so when the sea stars died off, the little urchins came out of their hidey holes, reproduced 10,000%, ate all the kelp and turned these incredibly productive kelp forest into urchin barrens. And that's happening not just in California, but in Australia, New Zealand, Norway, around the world. And again, it's larger than the Amazon rainforest, and people don't know about it. People at least know coral is in trouble. They don't know that the world's kelp forests that cover over a third of our coastlines, up to a third, is equally in trouble. And, you know, I've got dual feelings. One, yes, it creates $500 billion of goods and services for us humans. But also it's just, you know, when I'm down there looking up at the cathedral light with some curious harbor seal, you know, chewing on my fins, it's otherworldly. I mean, we're literally spending $5 billion right now on the Aurora Clipper to send a probe to Saturn's moon to see if it has an ocean that might have life. And the Europa, you know, moon might have an ocean. We have an ocean. It's full of life. It's at risk. And we need to better understand the other 71% of our blue marble planet to protect it and not to let a few greedy individuals and corporations destroy it.
0: David Helbarg is author and also executive director of Blue Frontier. His latest book just out, Forest of the Sea, The Remarkable Life and Imperiled Future of Kelp. This is Democracy Now!, democracynow.org, The War and Peace Report. The planet is quickly warming, and severe impacts from climate change will continue to accelerate unless action is taken immediately to prevent irreversible changes. That's according to the UN Secretary General Antonio Guterres, calling for urgent action in a video release last week. He cited a new update from the World Meteorological Organization that warns El Nino is expected to arrive in the coming months with 90% certainty.
11: The science is clear. El Niño is arriving on our doorstep in the coming months with 90% certainty. The world must treat it as the urgent climate warning it is. El Niño conditions will pour fuel on the fire of a warming world. Impacts will hit even harder, travel even further, and cross borders with devastating speed. The only effective response is climate action equal to the crisis, ending the addiction to fossil fuels, accelerating the shift to renewables, protecting the most vulnerable, and delivering early warning systems for all.
0: Well, even as the climate news gets more dire, on Monday, climate scientist Peter Kalmus says he was forced to resign from his job at NASA's Jet Propulsion Lab. His new Substack post is titled, I was just forced to resign from NASA's Jet Propulsion Laboratory. This administration would love for science to just go away. He writes, he started getting concerned about climate change in 2006. And at the time, he was sure that by 2020, humanity would be on the same page about climate change and well on its way to solving it for good. How could I have been so incredibly wrong, he writes. I overestimated humanity, he says. For more, we go to Chapel Hill, North Carolina. We are joined by climate scientist and activist Peter Kalmus. For the first time, Peter, not identifying you as a scientist at NASA's Jet Propulsion Lab, why did you resign?
12: Yeah, thanks for having me back. I can speak freely for the first time on your show. Well, the surface reason for my resignation was a mandate to return to in-person work at the laboratory. So I've been fully remote in North Carolina for 4 years. A big part of the reason I left Altadena in 2022 to work remotely was because it was getting so hot there and so fiery. There's a fire that made a smoke cloud that encompassed my entire house and my family for, like, I think it was over a month. It was about a month in 2020, the Bobcat fire. And that got kicked off by a really strong heat wave, like heat that I've never felt before. Birds were literally falling off of trees while I was walking on the sidewalk. It was just remarkable. It's too much for me. And obviously, as a climate scientist, I can see that we're on this escalator towards warmer and warmer and warmer temperatures, and world leaders are not doing anything about it. This idiotic regime now in the United States, led by Trump, still thinks it's a hoax, is waging a war against solar panels. It's just remarkably foolish. So that was part of why I left. And then 2 years after I left, the house that I lived in, my entire neighborhood, my town of Altadena, burned down in the Eaton fire. So it's still getting worse. We're still burning fossil fuels. We're accelerating the burning of fossil fuels. This industry, oil, coal, gas industry, has been dishonest for half a century, blocking action, bribing politicians, playing dirty, lying through their teeth, going, testifying in front of Congress, saying that they're not going to stop lying. They're still doing it. Their ads are ridiculous right now. And the greenwashing that they do is absolutely insane.
0: Can you explain what NASA's Jet Propulsion Lab does, what you did there, and what you're going to do now, Peter?
12: Yeah, thanks for that. JPL is, in my opinion, the crown jewel in the NASA system of centers. So it's this beautiful campus in Pasadena, California, nestled in the hills there. And it is responsible for a huge fraction of the Earth observing satellites that monitor climate change and monitor weather around the world. The public doesn't really realize what a huge role JPL has played in monitoring the Earth. But more famously, it's responsible for putting rovers on Mars. It does these spectacular landings on Mars. It explores the planets of the solar system and its moons. So David mentioned the Europa Clipper. That's a JPL mission, which is going to study the ocean under Europa. And he's absolutely right, by the way, that we tend to really take for granted the boisterous, gorgeous life on planet Earth in a way that I think is, we have to stop doing. It's remarkable how we take it for granted. JPL also studies astrophysics, as many astrophysics missions. But it's just, I worked there for 15 years. It was my dream job. I was, one of those space kids. I was just, really nerded out on space from first grade onward. And it was a dream job for me. The colleagues that I worked with were brilliant. Morale, though, over the last couple of years, because mainly of the Trump administration, has been lower than I've ever seen it. And 30% of the workforce at JPL has been laid off or has left because of funding cuts and because of that low morale in the last year and a half.
0: How were you forced out?
12: So basically, I was told that I had to return to JPL by October 27th. Obviously, I couldn't do that because I'd be leaving my sons and my wife and my life here in North Carolina behind. We moved here 4 years ago. The kids are in school here. So that wasn't an option. I would feel very sad, probably get depressed if I lived in a little apartment alone in Pasadena. Moving my entire family back wasn't an option. So I just fought. I tried to put in for remote exceptions. The process was extremely unfair. I had saved up a lot of vacation days and sick days. I injured my knee earlier this year and had to take a medical leave. Eventually, I was out of options and I just had to leave. But again, the indirect reason, the larger reason here, is that Trump is not only attempting to dismantle the United States ocean observing system, they're trying to dismantle all of science in the United States. US has had my entire life, it's been this sort of island in the world for doing science because of the federal funding system. You can make a career in science here. You can sustain research because of federal grants. The Trump administration has already cut about 8,000 federal grants for scientists ranging from public health to climate science. So now basically my whole life, there have been scientists from around the world coming here, the best minds, the brightest minds in the entire world. Trump has destroyed that in less than 2 years. And I think it's going to take generations to rebuild that if we ever can.
0: Peter Kalmus, for those who haven't followed you on Democracy Now!, talk about your last arrests. We just have about 30 seconds. The reason you got arrested time and time again.
12: Yeah, so I've been arrested three times. The first time I attached myself to a door handle at JP Morgan Chase because they're the worst funders of this dishonest fossil fuel industry in the world. And the LA police had a huge response with like about 100 riot police. So that action went viral. And it felt like a way to communicate to the public, finally, just how serious this is. I want everyone to know that we are in extreme danger. It gets hotter and hotter and hotter every year. This summer, especially because of the El Nino, could be the hottest summer we've ever experienced in our lives, but it could also be the coolest summer for the rest of our lives.
0: Peter Kalmus, I want to thank you for being with us. Climate activist who just resigned from his post as a climate scientist at NASA's Jet Propulsion Lab. His new Substack post we'll link to as well. That does it for our show. I'm headed to the Sheffield Dock Fest in England. I'll be there on Thursday and Friday. We'll be broadcasting, and the film Steal the Story, Please, about Democracy Now! Will be premiering there. And then we'll be next week in Belfast in Northern Ireland for Docs Ireland. It'll be the first film to play at Docs Ireland. Then back to the United States, to Vermont next weekend, Juneteenth weekend, Burlington, Brattleboro, St. Johnsbury, and Montpelier. 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I'm Amy Goodman. Thanks so much for joining us.
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I'll come back in a minute, but let's keep it going. 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

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Two hours of nearly uninterrupted heavy music. I've been playing some Judas Priest for the last hour after I ran in and listened to their commencement speech at Rock Hall of Fame from a couple years ago, and it kind of inspired me that maybe for once I'd play some great songs before the man died. Not like he's gonna, but just saying, everybody waits till people are gone before they give them, as the kids say, their flowers. But yeah, this is War Pigs, Black Sabbath song, but this is Priest doing the instruments with Ozzy, and of course, Rob Halford is switching off the phrases. So if anybody was there, I figured I would do them the service of naming off what we played, of course, and the records and the year. We started with Sad Wings of Destiny, the title track on that record from 1976. Invincible Shield, their latest release, 2024, also title track. Rockarola, I believe from the 70s. Some Heads Are Gonna Roll. Defenders of the Faith from 1985. Dissonant Aggressor off the 50 Heavy Metal Years of Music live record. Slayer covered it on South of Heaven in 1988, so maybe I'll play that for the last song of the show. We had Diamonds and Rust, which is the Sin After Sin record, 1977. I was 7 years old. Living After Midnight, another live track. Live Aid at JFK Stadium, which is in Philly, July 13th, 1985. Then the title track off Ram It Down, 1988. Head Out to the Highway, off the Essential Judas Priest comp. Metal Gods, British Steel, 1989. Electric Eye off Screaming for Vengeance, 1982. The Green Manalishi off the Hellbent for Leather record, 1978. Exciter Live, I think that was a live track. I didn't write down where it was from. That was the Metal Works comp, 73 to 93. Then everyone's favorite, Turbo Lover, the hidden favorite. The unspeakable favorite. And here now is War Pigs. I didn't really queue up anything to play now. But this hour is brought to you by Whistlepig. Whistlepig Korean, 25 North Wilson. In downtown Bozeman. 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

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We just heard COC, Corrosion of Conformity, some pre- and post-Pepper Keenan. Vote with a Bullet was just on before that, Technocracy and Hungry Child off the Technocracy EP. In my opinion, their best. Excuse me. Before that, we had Voivod and starting it off Agnostic Front. I've been trying to read off the songs. Here is Creator. Keep it locked.

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2: 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We lost our religion, our culture, our God. And many of us, by the way we act, we even lost our mind.
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1: One should not be greedy. 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
1: 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Dead Sky on Friday, the 12th. 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The Marshall Tucker Band with Jacob Browntree on Sunday, June 14th. The Cruz Brothers with Kaylee Marie on Wednesday, June 17th. Two Nights of Pinky and the Floyd, Thursday and Friday, the 18th and 19th. Melvin Seals and JGB on Saturday, the 20th. 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

0: This is the Tom Hartman Program.
1: Hey, good morning. It's a cold, gray, rainy day here in Portland. I hope the weather is better where you are. We got a lot to talk about today. While America burns, Trump builds himself a coliseum. I'll get to that in just a moment. Also, has the grift ever been this shameless? And frankly, in my mind, illegal? And did Trump send American paratroopers to go into Iran in secret, basing them in Israel? This is a wild story. We'll cover those things. So a lot to talk about today. I want to start out. Let me read to you the Fourth Amendment of the Constitution of the United States. It's very straightforward. It's a single sentence. In fact, one sentence. It says the right of the people to be secure. Now, it doesn't say citizens, by the way. It says people. There are multiple places in the Constitution where it says people, not citizens. In fact, most places. The right of the people to be secure in their persons, houses, papers, and effects against unreasonable searches and seizures shall not be violated, and no warrants shall issue but upon probable cause supported by oath or affirmation and particularly describing the place to be searched and the persons or things to be seized. The vast majority, like 99%, of the people who are being held in Trump's concentration camps. We have 70,000 people being held in these concentration camps. Were snatched off the streets or out of their places of business or out of their homes or had their windows smashed in their cars, were dragged out of their cars without a judge's warrant in violation of the Fourth Amendment. Now let me read you the Fifth Amendment. It's a little longer. In fact, actually, I'm just going to jump to the very last part of it. It says, nor shall any person be deprived of life, liberty, or property without due process of law. Due process means a court case, going before a judge, an actual real judge. Again, the vast majority of the people in these concentration camps that Trump has thrown up across the country and that they're building as fast as they possibly can, because after they're done with the brown people, they're going to come for you and me, in my humble opinion. The vast majority of these people have never had due process of law. That's the Fifth Amendment. The Sixth Amendment. In all criminal prosecutions, the accused shall enjoy the right to a speedy and public trial by an impartial jury of the state and district wherein the crime shall have been committed. These people are not getting a speedy trial. In some cases, they've been in detention for months, and literally no charges against them, other than, hey, you're in the country without documentation. And many of them actually had documentation. ICE has been arresting people who had applied for asylum status and had legal paperwork saying, yes, you have asylum status. They go to their court hearings. ICE arrests them at the court hearings and strips them of their status and throws them in these immigration camps. Why? Because they have brown skin. Or in some cases, black skin. It's really that simple. This is a racist project by the racists in the Trump administration, chief among them, Donald Trump and Stephen Miller, who are trying to make America white again. There's 140 million non-white people in this country, the vast majority of them first and second generation immigrants, who came here after 1965 when we changed our immigration laws to allow people of any race to come into the United States. From 1924 to 1965, basically only white people could come into the United States. It was official federal policy. We changed that in 65, and a lot of people of color came to this country. We now have 9 states where the majority of people in the states are not white. And so Trump and the GOP and every single Republican out there is down with this project. This is the Republican Party is the officially the party of white supremacy in the United States. Are trying as hard as they can to strip this country of people of color. Trump wants to denaturalize, to strip citizenship out of that 140 million non-white citizens of the United States. He wants to take away the citizenship of 100 million of them. There's a headline over on Drudge right now. Let me just go over and see if it's still there. It was right up at the very top. Yep, it's the largest. It's one of the top four headlines. Largest denaturalization of citizens. He's trying to strip citizenship from people of color so that he can kick them out of the country. The goal of these people is to end any involvement in our society, in our politics, in our day-to-day life by people of color. That was the Sixth Amendment. Here's the Seventh Amendment. The Seventh Amendment. In suits of common law where the value in controversy shall exceed $25, the right of trial by jury shall be preserved. The Eighth Amendment. That's the Seventh. This is the Eighth Amendment. Excessive bail shall not be required, nor excessive fines imposed, nor cruel and unusual punishments inflicted. These people are in these concentration camps, and they have no way to get out, and they can't post bail. It's a clear violation of the Eighth Amendment. So there you go. The Fourth, Fifth, Sixth, Seventh, and Eighth Amendment, five amendments to the United States Constitution that they are just nakedly, flagrantly, gleefully breaking right in front of all of us. And I'm telling you, they're not going to stop with the brown people. And what are they telling us? Oh, it's the worst of the worst. We're getting the rapists and the murderers. Well, fine. Charge them with a crime, put them before a judge, bring in a jury, and convict them and send them to prison. But that's not what's happening.

The article goes on to say the internal data obtained by the Times, in other words, somebody, some whistleblower, somebody leaked, right? The internal data obtained by the Times shows that of the 591 people held at Delaney Hall this week, that's the place where the hunger strike is going on in New Jersey. Of the 591 people held at Delaney Hall this week, 76 of them, about 13%, had criminal convictions. And 123, about 21%, had pending criminal charges. Now, by the way, criminal charges includes speeding, drunk driving, getting in a bar fight. I mean, you know, you just have no idea what, quote, criminal charges means. Now, no doubt there's some people you will find in any large population group. You're going to find some people who are actual murderers and rapists. But here's, you know, again, from the New York Times, Delaney's Hall population, less than 10%, 61 men and 2 women were classified as criminals. Fewer than 10%. Aston Coker, a political and legal geographer and research assistant at Syracuse University, wrote in a recent edition of his newsletter on Substack, quote, if you were looking for an ICE facility that holds a large number of dangerous criminals, Delaney Hall just isn't it. Of the 99 people with criminal convictions, none has been found guilty of homicide, sexual assault, or drug trafficking. About 70% were convicted of misdemeanors. Just 9 had felonies. Misdemeanors, you know, jaywalking, parking tickets. For the past 2 weeks, Delaney Hall has been the site of steady and sometimes violent confrontations. At least 90 protesters have been arrested. The governor tried to get inside there, Mikey Sherrill. She was denied access. Lauren Biss, a Department of Homeland Security spokeswoman, said, these sanctuary politicians should be thanking ICE law enforcement for removing murderers, rapists, pedophiles, and drug traffickers from their communities. We need these sanctuary politicians to stop peddling this garbage and cooperate with us. Yeah, right. Delaney Hall, by the way, is run by GEO Group, one of the largest private prison operators in the United States, under a $1 billion contract. And now we get this clerical error inadvertently exposes shady donations to Jim Jordan and MAGA groups. This is a report over at rawstory.com by Travis Geddes. The nonprofit Project on Government Oversight flagged a $250,000 contribution by GEO Group, that's who owns Delaney Hall, to a super PAC aligned with Congressman Jim Jordan less than 2 weeks after Jim Jordan helped pass President Donald Trump's One Big Beautiful Bill Act, which provided funding to double the detention space for immigrant detainees. GEO Group said in response that this is a donation that never should have been disclosed because they actually made it to a 501c4 organization, which is a so-called dark money group that does not legally have to disclose these donations. So it was basically a mistake, which raises the question of how many more dark money donations is the GEO Group making to Republicans and to Donald Trump. So far, they've documented $1.625 million in donations to super PACs affiliated with congressional Republicans. There have been about $3.25 million in donations since 2024 to MAGA Inc. and other super PACs that Trump has. So the question that this contribution to Jim Jordan raises, or his super PAC, is, are these publicly known donations just the tip of the iceberg? Well, you think? And on top of that, it is illegal for federal contractors to donate money politically like this, but GEO Group has successfully argued in the past that it's making these donations through subsidiary companies, and therefore it's legal. I mean, GEO Group is showing record profits, 96% increase in their net profits in 2025. Running brutal prisons for people who have not been arrested with a legal warrant signed by a judge, who have been deprived of life, property, and liberty without due process of law, Fourth Amendment, Fifth Amendment, who have not had the right to a trial, the Sixth, Seventh, and Eighth Amendments, and are experiencing cruel and unusual punishment, Eighth Amendment. Very, very profitable. And that money, that profit, is being shared widely with Republican politicians.

0: This is as corrupt and frankly insane as it gets. So those are my thoughts. What are yours? I'll pick up your calls after the break.
1: This is the Tom Hartman Program.
0: Defending America from the Republican weapons of mass deception. I'll be right back with you. Kay in Jacksonville, Florida. Hey, Kay, what's on your mind today?
2: Hey, Tom, it's good to hear from you. There's a New York Times article about Bill Pulte. He was actually voted off the board of directors of his family business, the Pulte Group, in 2020.
0: Oh, really?
2: So this guy is a scam, a complete scam.
0: Do you have any idea why he was kicked off the board?
2: No, I don't know. Mm. I think there was a problem with he and his father and he and his aunt.
0: Okay.
2: And but he's also been the Pulte Family Charitable Foundation, run by his aunt. And his father publicly disowned him. He no longer represents or speaks for the Pulte family in any capacity.
0: Wow. No wonder Trump is
2: embracing him. Of course he would be like
0: him.
2: That. He's hooked up with Trump.
0: Yeah, yeah.
2: Trump is not known for his truthfulness or the kind of people that that he gives important government jobs to, and what he's doing is exactly right. He's going to have some big scam before the midterm elections.
0: I think,
2: and this is the right guy to do it.
0: Yeah, I think it's going to. I think it's probably going to break the week of the election. That this is something that Tulsi Gabbard started when they went down to Atlanta and got all those ballots. I mean, there's something evil this way comes. You know,
2: and he doesn't pick. Good folks to do this.
0: No,
2: so,
0: Trump only
2: anyway, I thought I'd just give you a heads up on that.
0: Okay, thank you, Kay. I did not know that, and I
2: really
0: appreciate the information. Thank you. James in Hollywood. Hey, James, what's up?
3: Professor Hartman, still the smartest man in all media. We were both anti-war protesters. I went to anti-war concerts at Wayne State every Saturday, but just people in this country saw blood and treasure on the ground in Vietnam every night on the 6 o'clock news.
0: Yep.
3: Every network was there. Why is a video of the dead children in Gaza, Lebanon, Iran? Does AIPAC control our media?
0: Well, Israel does to a large extent. They and the world's media, they will not allow reporters into those areas, and they've literally murdered hundreds of reporters in those areas.
3: I've heard that. It's mortifying. We're freaking complicit in that. Mm. Now, Tom, the MIC has morphed into the triple MICC, the mighty media, military, industrial complex conglomeration.
0: Yeah.
3: They're all conglomerated. They're a mess. And just look at the board of directors, look at CBS and Raytheon.
0: A lot of this started with George W. Bush embedding reporters in with the troops and then carefully controlling what they could see and where they went.
3: Right, controlling it. In Vietnam, it was uncontrolled.
0: Yeah, exactly.
3: That's why, George W. Bush knew that if the media saw what was happening.
0: Well, he got out of the war himself, by getting his daddy getting him into that champagne unit, and then he went AWOL for a year. So, yeah, he absolutely knew the damage the press was doing in Vietnam to Richard Nixon. James, I got to run, but
3: Tom,
0: thank you.
3: I got solutions. What do we do, Tom?
0: Well, I think we just need to spread the word far and wide, wake people the hell up, and get out and vote. James, thank you for the call. I'll be right back with you.

0: this is just crazy. The Trump family and the UFC are selling $12,000 Freedom 250 themed coins ahead of this fight. This is the Trump organization run by Uday and Kusei Trump. And it's going to be streamed exclusively, as I mentioned earlier, on the platform operated by the Nepo baby billionaire who's destroying CBS News. Incredible. Meanwhile, Trump showed up for the Knicks playoff last night, the game, against the San Antonio Spurs. And the fans, the Knicks fans, were seriously pissed off. I mean, they major booed him when the Jumbotron showed his face during the national anthem, and then a little later on, they booed him as well. He says they were cheering him. Yeah, right. It's called a Bronx cheer. And the Knicks had won 13 straight games, right? 46-day winning streak. And they lost last night, 115 to 111, and the fans are calling it the Trump curse. Also, you know, the other part of the Trump curse was that blocks around Madison Square Garden were closed off. It took fans hours to get there. The pregame watch parties were canceled. Long lines, frustrated fans, pissed off people. Afterwards, the Knicks fans were in the streets chanting F Trump. Gavin Newsom said, call it the Trump effect. Right. But on a serious note, we're learning today that Donald Trump deployed the 82nd Airborne, the 2nd Battalion, 501st Infantry Regiment. These are the famous Geronimo Battalion to Israel. Apparently, to stage them to seize Karg Island, which is where most of the oil exports come out of Iran, to seize Karg Island in a joint operation with Israeli forces without having to involve our Arab allies in the region, you know, Kuwait, Saudi Arabia, UAE, Qatar, etc., Oman. And this story, it broke yesterday by Ken Klippenstein. And this is really pissing off our allies in the region. And it's also pissing off some people inside Israel. It's like, oh, you know, the United States is coming over here and messing around. The Pentagon never acknowledged this. In fact, they said the public notice was that the 82nd was bound for CENTCOM. Now, CENTCOM is Central Command. That's based out of Kuwait and U.S. Central Command. And Qatar as well. But that's not where they went. They went to Israel. And that's where they are apparently right now. And, we, you know, which raises the question, what is the next plan that Trump has for this insane, illegal, unconstitutional war that he has joined indicted war criminal Benjamin Netanyahu and, you know, indicted fraudster and bribe taker Benjamin Netanyahu in doing. How is this going to play out? How much worse is this going to get? I don't see a way out at all. I mean, maybe you do. I'd love to hear your thoughts. In fact, I'll pick up your calls after the break. But we have never, ever in the history of America seen a grift like this. There are emoluments clauses that appear twice in the Constitution, once against taking foreign money, once against taking domestic money. And Trump, with this thing this weekend, is blatantly breaking them both.
1: The Tom Hartman program.
0: But he doesn't care because the Supreme Court told him he can break all the law. He can crime all he wants. Nobody's going to hold him accountable. Certainly not Todd Blanche. Tom in Mossy Head, Florida. Hey, Tom, what's up?
2: Hey, Tom, are you aware that Elon Musk has found a cure for COPD in less than 17 hours?
0: No, I'm not.
2: Yeah.
0: My brother,
2: it's the latest scam, I guess. I've got it real bad. No. I'm on oxygen.
0: Yeah, my brother has too.
2: But yeah, I was farting around on Facebook and seen this thing. Sam Elliott, the actor who I've always liked and enjoyed his thing, him and Tom Selleck were promoting this thing. It's a real simple pill, apparently, that you can buy from them. I'm sure. Well, Elon Musk was on there for like a half hour spewing his stuff about how he's put all of his resources into researching this, and it turns out that the only you can smoke, you can do whatever you want. And this, you got to check it out. I'm surprised nobody's contacted you.
0: Yeah, I'll look for that, Tom. That's fascinating. You know, sometimes bad people do good things, you know.
2: I know, but Musk, it was like, God, how much did they pay him? He was on there for, God, good 15
0: solid minutes. That's probably his company.
2: About how he, you know. Well, sure. Yeah, no doubt.
0: Yeah.
2: But I kept watching and going, getting my hopes up and going, wow, cool. Yeah. I can breathe again, baby.
0: Yeah. Well,
2: thought, well, wait a minute. It's going to be a pill.
0: Do some research.
2: Sure enough, you buy it by the bottle.
0: Yeah, there you go.
2: Buy it by the bottle.
0: I don't know anything about it, Tom, so I can't help you there. But, Tom, thanks for the call. It's nice to hear from you, and I hope you continue feeling well. Good talking to you. Michael in Bronx, New York. Hey, Michael, what's up?
1: Well, just celebrated my 59th birthday this past weekend.
0: Well, happy birthday, Michael.
1: Thank you so much. But it had to be ruled by that orange nincompoop. I mean, on Meet the Press.
0: Yeah.
1: And before I go there, when you were describing about ICE, you pretty much just described the worst of the worst, using the same words against them, against Trump, against this whole corruption. Mm-hmm. And that is a message for starters that needs to be spread around.
0: Yeah.
1: Now, going to Trump and his despicable, inexcusable attack towards Kristen Walker. If Ms. Walker happens to be listening, let me offer you some advice. Don't plead with the guy. Don't reason with him. He's beyond reasoning. He's beyond cooperating. What you have to do is put your foot down on him and demand respect and indicate you will not tolerate or accept that kind of abuse. Even if you have to take off.
0: Well, that's kind of what she did. And he called her darling and got up and walked off. I've never seen him push back against a man like that. He regularly tries to humiliate women. He calls them piggy and calls them dumb and stupid. And there was one black male reporter that he called low IQ. But typically, he defers to men, but he hates women, this guy.
1: Yeah, he wouldn't be talking to a man like that.
0: No.
1: And God help him if he talked to me like that.
0: Yeah.
1: I wish I was there to defend her for the sake of chivalry. And then he blames her for the
0: on-and-off. Well, I thought she defended herself well, Michael. I mean, she kept interrupting him. She was not taking his crap.
1: No, I know that. I know that.
0: God bless her.
1: God bless her indeed. God bless her indeed. But it's a way, there's got to be ways to just stopping him. Even me telling him to shut up for a minute.
0: Yeah.
1: You know, but the whole thing is, like I said, I wish I was there for chivalry, and then he blames her for the on and off rain, which was actually ridiculous. I dare him to ask, if I can't blame Kristen, then what other answer is there? And my response to him, given all the lies he's been telling, I would say, the Lord works in mysterious ways.
0: I get it. Michael, nice to hear from you. Thank you for the call. Sam in Marengo, Indiana. Hey, Sam, what's on your mind today?
3: Hey, Tom, thanks for taking my call. I think Trump's found his man to help him stop the election. I think they're going to, him and the DNI guy is going to bring up something to help Trump declare martial law so we won't have any elections. What do you think?
0: I think that's exactly what's going on, Sam. I don't know if martial law is going to be the strategy or if he's going to say, you know, like, for example, in Georgia, if they had been able to just take one or two precincts, just one precinct out of Atlanta, just, you know, one 40 square block area and say, China has infiltrated the voting machines in this precinct, and so we're not going to count those votes. Trump would have won Georgia in 2020, and he would have become president.
3: How do we stop it? What do we do?
0: I think we have to ring the bell. You know, that's the best that I can do right now is say, I think this is what's going on. And a number of people are speaking like this. And I intend to continue saying, you know, I mean, this guy's only qualification, he's been essentially disowned by his family. He's a Nepo baby. He was born rich. And his only qualification is that he was willing to break the law and pull out private mortgage records on Letitia James and Adam Schiff so that Trump could try to prosecute them, so that Trump's AG could go after them. At that time, it was Pam Bondi. So His only qualification is that he's willing to be a hitman and he's willing to break the law to do it. And that just that should tell you everything. You know, he has absolutely no experience in national intelligence, security, policing, spying, anything. I mean, the guy is he's the heir to a real estate fortune. That's it. And he has this kind of Nazi haircut. I mean, it's just I'm very distressed about this, Sam, and I'm very concerned about the elections this fall. And I think that we just need to be saying this out loud to everybody as loudly as we can.
3: Well, we got to stop this guy. The government's supposed to protect its people. And the story you told us about the AI worms and the ocean probes, he's trying to kill us all.
0: Yeah, well, I don't know about kill us all, but he's certainly robbing us all blind. I mean, he's made $6 billion in 18 months now. Sam, thank you. Well said. Jim in Norwood, New Jersey. Hey, Jim, what's on your mind today?
4: Hi, Tom. I wanted to just suggest that Jasmine Crockett take this guy, Morton, the Democratic leader.
0: Ken Martin, the head of the DNC.
4: Ken Martin. That guy's a fish. What do you think about Jasmine Crockett?
0: You know, I don't know because I love Jasmine Crockett, and I would vote for her in a New York minute under any circumstances anywhere on earth. That said, being the head of a multimillion-dollar corporation, which is what the DNC is, requires not just a philosophic approach and a political stance, which is what you and I are talking about right now, but it also requires a fairly high level of administrative competence. You have to know how to run a big business. You have to know how to get things done through other people. That's a skill set that's really, really rare. I don't have it. My wife does. Every business that we've started, I've started the business, and Louisa's ended up running it because I'm a lousy manager. I'm a really great entrepreneur. She's a great manager. So it's and that's how I've learned that these are two completely separate skills, right? So I have no idea if Jasmine Crockett could handle the job or not. And so I'd want to know that before I'd endorse her. But I love her. I think she's wonderful, and I hope she gets back into politics really soon.
4: I just wanted to give mention to Zoran Mandami, because everything this guy is doing is so right on.
0: Yeah.
4: He's responding to every campaign promise that he made, and I tell you, people got to listen to this guy. Skip the label. Listen to what he's saying.
0: This guy is
4: good for the.
0: Yeah, he has both sets of capabilities. You know, as I was saying before, you know, you've got the political and charisma kind of stuff and ideology, and he has an administrative capability. He's running the city, and he's doing a great job of it. That's what we need to be running the DNC, whether it's Jasmine Crockett or whether it's somebody else. You know, I still like Ben Wickler, you know, who runs the Democratic Party up in Wisconsin. I've known Ben for, two decades. And Ben has both capabilities. He would be a really great leader for the DNC. And there's probably other people who
4: would run
0: the DNC,
4: too. Martin.
0: Yeah, but Ken Martin has lost my confidence, shall we say. Jim, thank you for the call. Yeah. David in San Francisco. Hey, David, what's up?
5: Oh, hey, Tom. Yeah, you just caught me off of Treasure Island. I'm out on the bay. Just went underneath the bridge.
0: Huh?
5: Hey,
0: in a boat?
5: You know, Trump, what you've been describing for the is the Republican Party, they should have their corporate charter yanked because they are organized crime. And it's not just in the, in these individual acts, but if you look at just what a 1776 conservative was, 13 colonies were 13 corporations chartered by the king, and they were sucking all the money out of town. They was going over to London, in fact, across the ocean and never coming back.
0: Yep.
5: And so the idea that we've allowed corporations for the last 50 years, at least, since Nixon, since Reagan, these corporations have moved into the small towns of America and basically sucked all of the money out of the counties and to their corporate headquarters.
0: Yeah.
5: And now, with Citizens United, these corporations can be invested in by foreign powers. You know, how much does Mr. Bonesaw own of America now?
0: Yeah,
5: and,
0: true.
5: So the idea that the Republicans have been not only selling out the very principle of 1776, but they're now actively trying to devalue the U.S. dollar and trick us into using their cryptocurrencies.
0: Mm-hmm.
5: And I've mentioned this before once on your show, that we ought to take a penny and have a new game. Try to make a penny worth more than a Bitcoin. That if we could have project done with a single penny, we can do a project done with a cyber currency, then let's make a penny worth the value of a Bitcoin. And, you know, whether it's fixing your roof or whether it's sweeping your porch or building a bridge, the value of a single penny can be worth as symbolic as the phony money that they're trying to trick us into using.
0: Yeah, I get it. Interesting idea, David. Thank you very much for the call. It's always nice hearing from you. Enjoy your trip. Stephen in Pueblo, Colorado. Hey, Stephen, what's on your mind today?
6: How can we stop Elon Musk from stealing the midterms?
0: I don't think I don't think we can. I mean, I'm not sure he'll succeed, but we are not going to be able to prevent him from pouring hundreds of millions of dollars into these elections, because Clarence Thomas and four other corrupt Republicans on the U.S. Supreme Court legalized bribery. I mean, basically legalized people like Musk buying our elections.
6: Well, my thought is run a campaign about Elon Musk saying Elon is out to steal the elections and your freedom. And that might, I don't know, that might get some people up off their couch and go out and vote.
0: It might. You know, back in the 30s, Franklin Roosevelt, one of the things that made him most popular was the fact that he attacked the morbidly rich. Constantly called them the economic royalists. He pointed out how they were corrupting democracy, how they were screwing workers, how they were, you know, responsible for many of the problems of America. We need Democratic politicians to echo his words.
6: I agree. I believe we need record turnout. Now, I believe that there was a record turnout in the Massey election, you know, the midterms. And something, I think, came up fishy there.
0: There are people who are scratching their heads, yeah. But there was $35 million poured into that state by right-wing groups, right-wing billionaires, big corporations, to defeat Thomas Massie in that primary. And never underestimate the power of big money in small states.
6: I've got relatives who voted for Trump, RFK Jr., and I've got relatives that don't vote at all.
0: Mm-hmm.
6: And I'm just thinking the best thing that we can do is motivate those people who do not vote. And as what you say, point out the corruption.
0: Yeah. Yeah, I think corruption is the number one issue this election cycle. I wish somebody would tell Ken Martin.
6: I will if you tell me where
0: he runs the DNC. I'm not sure exactly how to reach them, but democrats.org, I believe, is their website. I could be wrong, but check it out. You can certainly Google
6: yeah,
0: it.
6: Yeah, I'm being facetious here.
0: Oh, okay. All but, right. Stephen, I got to run.
6: I agree
0: with your perspective. Thank you for the call. And I share your concerns about the morbidly rich buying our elections. It's an obscenity. It's a violation of democracy. It never should have happened. And it's the result of corrupt Republicans like Clarence Thomas, who takes millions from right-wing billionaires, you know, being on the Supreme Court. I'll be right back with more of your calls right after this.

0: This is the Tom Hartman Program.
1: Our book today in the Tom Hartman Book Club is Stokely, A Life by Peniel E. Joseph. This is from the preface. Stokely Carmichael is a troubling icon of America's civil rights years. His Black Power call became a national Rorschach test. Whereas many blacks viewed it as righteous, many whites saw violent foreboding. Newspapers brooded over Carmichael's words, quickly forming a consensus that judged the slogan to be at best intemperate and at worst a blatant call for anti-white violence and reverse racism. In 1966, Black Power reverberated around the world, galvanizing blacks, outraging whites, and inspiring a cross-section of ethnic and racial minorities. In 1969, Carmichael left the United States for Conakry, Guinea, where he reinvented himself as a roving Pan-Africanist organizer and professional revolutionary. For the next 30 years, he remained an energetic dissident, a throwback to the heady years of the 1960s. Carmichael turned the quest for black political power into his life's work. His faith in a style of politics many considered anachronistic came out of the same tenacity and stubbornness that once made him one of the most effective and controversial activists of his generation. These same qualities, however, limited Carmichael's efforts as a Pan-Africanist political mobilizer. Before leaving America, Stokely resigned as Black Power's glamorous enfant terrible. Telegenic, brash, equal parts angry and gregarious, whether dressed in three-piece suits, leather jackets, sharecropper's overhauls, or African dashikis, Carmichael became to represent the era's multifaceted identity, a hipster hero whose easy grace allowed him to consort effortlessly with both the dignified and the damned. The name Stokely Carmichael first came into my consciousness when I was a young boy coming of age in New York City. As the proud son of a Haitian mother who belonged to local 1199 Hospital Workers Union, part of SEIU, I grew up hearing stories of how civil rights activists, black power revolutionaries, Pan-Africanist freedom fighters, and trade unionists helped to shape a new world in America and beyond. By the time I was in elementary school, I was on my first picket line, accompanying my mother in support of an 1199 strike. Both Malcolm X and Martin Luther King supported 1199 during the 1960s. Stokely Carmichael's political importance came into sharper focus when I was in junior high after the premiere of the landmark PBS documentary series Eyes on the Prize, which featured the 24-year-old Carmichael's fiery Black Power speech and rightly characterized Stokely as his generation's heir to Malcolm X. Over the course of a decade of research on Carmichael, I would come to understand him as that and much more. Carmichael's youth, casual dress, and charisma made him an easily identifiable hero, one whose quick smile and passionate speeches left an indelible impression. An adopted son of the South by way of Trinidad, the Bronx, and Harlem, Stokely adapted to while transforming whatever environment he encountered. As a native New Yorker growing up in the city's tense racial climate of the 1980s, I found Carmichael's survival instincts appealing. As a young graduate student in Philadelphia, I had the opportunity to hear him speak and briefly met him afterward. He encouraged me to stay committed to the Black Freedom Movement, a struggle he defined as infinite. With his flowing African robes, gray hair, and white beard, he looked like a prince, and he had changed his name. He was no longer Stokely Carmichael, as Malcolm Little had become Malcolm X and later El-Haj Malik El-Shabazz, Stokely had become Kwame Ture. It was a name that paid homage to his two African heroes, men who had been the first presidents of their countries, Ghana's Kwame Nkrumah and Guinea's Sekou Touré. Kwame Ture spelled the Guinean's name not as the French did, as white Europeans did, but as Arabs and Muslims did. Sekou Touré, S-E-K-U-T-U-R-E. As a college student, Carmichael helped transform America by organizing sit-ins, demonstrations, and voter registrations during the civil rights movement's heroic years, a period that roughly encompasses the decade between the 1954 Brown v. Board Supreme Court decision, desegregation decision, and the 1965 Voting Rights Act, and has become enshrined in public memory through national holidays, films, commemorations, and monuments. Carmichael's deep sense of justice contributed to his evolution into Kwame Ture, the Pan-Africanist revolutionary and anti-capitalist organizer who moved to West Africa and remain tenacious in the face of searing political setbacks. Carmichael ultimately judged America incapable of creating the free and just world he had struggled for as a young man. But despite living in Africa for the final 30 years of his life, Carmichael's legendary stature as a Black Power activist lingered, even if many ignored his lasting contributions to civil rights struggles that included a bruising quest for the vote in the Deep South. Although today largely forgotten, Stokely Carmichael remains one of the protean figures of the 20th century, a revolutionary who passionately believed in self-defense and armed rebellion, even as he revered nonviolence. The book Stokely, A Life, by Peniel E. Joseph. My Hartman Report daily take at HartmanReport.com is titled, While America Burns, Trump Builds Himself a Coliseum. And, you know, if you've wandered anywhere near the White House or just watched on TV, you've seen this thing that the UFC calls the Claw, right? It's this giant 600-ton monstrosity sitting on the front lawn of the White House, the place where the helicopter typically lands. It's going to cost $700,000 to repair the damage to the grass. It's taller than the White House itself. It's tricked out like a 4th of July beer can. And it's all there so that on June 14th, which is Donald Trump's birthday, two grown men can beat and choke and punch each other bloody and senseless for the entertainment of Orange Caligula. And in fact, Trump liked it so much that he floated the idea of keeping it there permanently until somebody pointed out to him that he really does need a place for his helicopter to land. It's incredible. There is an ancient phrase for this form of governance. It was coined by the Roman poet Juvenal. He called it panem et circus, circenses. Panem, I'm assuming, is probably the root word for Panera bread. Panem is Latin for bread, and since circenses is circuses. This is bread and circus, right? Keep the mob entertained and fed. He's kind of losing that part, but, you know, I guess there's McDonald's. But keep them entertained with a little blood, and they'll never notice that the guys in charge are stripping the government down to the studs. There's an amazing story here. Back in 2016, looking ahead to this year, a decade ahead, back in 2016, the federal government got together and Congress actually passed this law, creating this thing called America 250. And it was the agency, it actually has funding from Congress. It has a budget and everything. The agency that was supposed to put on the celebration of our nation's 250th anniversary. And it is co-chaired, the honorary co-chairs are George W. Bush and Barack Obama, a Democrat and a Republican president, former president, who are still alive. And everything was supposed to be, you know, all about America. So what Donald Trump did was he did this executive order creating within the executive branch, within the White House, a group called Freedom 250, which he entirely controls. And all of these things now are being done under Freedom 250 rather than America 250, as if it was America 250. But he has pushed Bush and Obama completely out of the picture. They have nothing to do with any of this. It's no longer a celebration of America's birthday. It's now a celebration of Donald Trump's birthday. I mean, that's pretty wild when you think about it. But on top of that, according to a lawsuit filed by the Public Integrity Project, this is just highly illegal. The White House lawn, well, the entire White House, but the lawn in particular is a national park. It's controlled by, maintained by, funded by, and the property of the National Park Service. And when you put a 600-ton cage match operation on a national park, you first have to apply for a permit. You have to ask the National Park Service for permission. Trump did not do that. You also have to ask Congress for permission for something that has to do with the White House. Trump did not do that. He didn't do that with the East Wing either. And not only that, but Donald Trump, before he announced that the UFC fight was going to happen in front of the White House, bought stock in the parent company of UFC. And now UFC and Trump are selling sponsorships for this thing, or UFC is selling, you know, some of the profit will go to Trump by virtue of his own stock ownership. They're selling sponsorships that will not only appear at the UFC match, but will also appear on the Lincoln Memorial. I mean, this is just downright out front violation of the Hatch Act, obscene. And now Trump, his family, his sons are rolling out these new coins that are selling from $250 to $12,000 each, gold coins with his picture on them, to celebrate the UFC fight. So Trump has figured out a half a dozen different ways to grift off this thing on Sunday. He's going to make millions of dollars off this fight. Oh, and by the way, the one group that is going to be streaming it live, that's going to be, you know, that's going to have exclusive broadcast distribution rights to this, is Paramount Plus, which is owned by Nepo baby David Ellison, who is right now destroying CBS News and on the verge of buying CNN so he can destroy that too. I mean, the entire thing is a grift. It's a bread and circus grift. And the whole thing is just astonishing. I mean, you know, when Trump, this tasteless grifter, when he took over the White House, he paved over the Rose Garden, right? The one John Kennedy and Buddy Mellon designed in 1962. He ripped out the lawn, poured concrete. Then he bulldozed the Jacqueline Kennedy Garden, which was dedicated to her. It's a quiet, tree-shaded place. He ripped out all the trees. There was a pergola designed by I.M. Pei in 1965. He ripped all this stuff out for his gaudy ballroom, which, by the way, federal judges ordered halted, although it hasn't been halted. I mean, you know, just to put a pin on this, an exclamation mark on this, when Trump went to China, the dictator of China, President Xi, gave him rose seeds for the Rose Garden, which he paved over. It was Xi's way of ridiculing Donald Trump. I don't think Trump figured that out. He's not that bright. But, I mean, you know, this is just humiliating. I was in the East Wing back in 2009. I was there for a briefing with Jared Bernstein, who was working for Joe Biden at the time. And it was just a beautiful play. The parquet floors were just lovely. Quiet dignity. But now we've got a cage match. And the A-list names, they're saying no thanks. Dana White mailed invitations to Dwayne Johnson and a bunch of other famous people. They all said, no, I'm sorry, we've got other things to do. We're busy. So gas, health care, and groceries are still gutting working families. Gavin Newsom tweets out, Mr. President, we just want lower gas prices. We're being marched into a wider war with Iran, 13 dead Americans, hundreds injured, who Trump refused to visit when he went to Walter Reed, hundreds of billions in military hardware destroyed, and the administration's grand answer to it all is a 600-ton fighting cage and a fireworks budget? This is just so, not just tasteless and obscene, but just so, and illegal, but wrong.
0: This is the Tom Hartman Program.
1: Founders didn't put their necks in a noose fighting a king so that 2.5 centuries later a grifter president could pull this kind of... Mike in Fairfax, Virginia. Hey, Mike, what's up?
2: Yes, Tom. Yes, I'm retired analyst Mike on Substack, retired Iranian analyst. And right now we're in a total trap. I mean, basically, both Hezbollah and Israel can veto any deal that the U.S. and Iran would make because by just starting to shoot at each other.
1: Yep.
2: So it's really got to be up to Congress to pull us out of this because Trump is totally incapable of making a deal.
1: Well, he passed the resolution, but it's non-binding. I mean, it doesn't have any teeth.
2: Yeah.
1: It's just a sense of Congress.
2: Right.
1: It hasn't gone through the Senate yet either, has it? I think it just passed the House.
2: Right. Well, yeah, but they need to war powers resolution. They need to force Trump to actually veto it. And then the American people need to get, you know, to get out in the streets and really protest this war. Because this war was caused totally by, you know, believing that they could do a surprise attack. Mm-hmm. And that would somehow knock out the Iranian regime. And basically, Netanyahu got somebody foolishly enough to believe that, you know, analysis.
3: Yeah.
2: And it's really, right now, we have leverage. We can keep the material buried. We can make a deal with Iran and get the straits reopened. But he's got to give up the idea of overthrowing the regime. That's not going to happen without a massive civil war and millions of Iranians being killed and most of the region set on fire. And that's just not worth it.
3: Yeah, I'm with you, Mike. We have never had, in the history of the United States, thank God, a president this stupid and gullible. I mean, somebody came to Donald Trump once and said, hey, let's put your name on stakes. That'll make a fortune. And Trump stupidly said yes. And of course, it failed. Somebody else came to him and said, hey, you know, I got an idea. Let's put your name on a board game. You know, that'll make a lot of money. And Trump stupidly said yes. And that failed. Somebody came to him and said, hey, let's put your name on bottled water. And Trump says, stupidly says, yeah, sure, let's do it. And that failed. Somebody came to him and said, hey, you ought to buy an airline, make a Trump airline. And he tried that. It failed. I mean, I could go on. There's literally dozens of these, you know, play adventures or ventures or whatever you want to call it, where, you know, businessmen, entrepreneurs, very good salespeople came to Trump. And, I used to do sales for the companies that I started. We started an ad agency. I was selling advertising. We started a travel agency. I was selling travel. And I used to teach sales. And one of the things that I can tell you as an absolute fact is that salespeople are the biggest suckers for other salespeople. I'm not sure exactly why, but it's true. And Trump is just a sucker. And Netanyahu came over here with a sales pitch and said, hey, you know, we're going to remake the Middle East. It'll be just like Venezuela. I'll avoid going to prison. You'll be famous and popular. Everybody will love you. And Trump was like, oh, cool. Just like the Taj Mahal, just like this Trump steaks. And, it turned out the same way. It's failing. So I don't know, Mike. I don't see a happy ending at all out of this. I mean, I literally cannot see any way that Donald Trump can get out of this thing short of simply saying, okay, Iran, the Gulf is yours. You can start charging tolls. You can keep your uranium. And I'm just going to come home. I'm going to declare this thing over. I'm bored. I'm over with. Which is essentially what he's saying right now, is he not?
2: Well, I think we have a lot of leverage since we did use military force, and I think we can keep the material buried by restrikes if we'd have to. And I think we can make a deal with Iran, and I think we can come out of this not as a defeat if we play it right.
3: But it's not going to be anything close to the quality of the deal that we had that Obama put together.
2: Well, I think you can get even a better deal because I think you can get anytime, any place inspection, which we didn't have, because we have the threat of military force, which we didn't quite have. We only had snapback sanctions with the Obama deal. So I think if he plays it right, U.S. can play this right. They can make a better deal because the biggest thing that happened between the two things is that Syria fell, so they basically don't have that ally, and that ally was the main one that the Hezbollah was propping up Syria, and Syria was propping up Hezbollah.
3: Well, there's the caveat that I have no faith in at all, which is that if Trump can pull this off,
2: I think if Congress forces the situation. And we can force a good deal to make sure we can get the enriched uranium or keep it buried. And we can definitely guarantee the straits can be open. I think that would be a satisfactory situation. We're not going to get the overthrow of the Iranian regime. Yeah. That would be a very...
3: I get it.
2: Another series.
3: I get it. No, that's definitely not going to happen, at least over the short term. No. Mike, thanks a lot for the call. Good to hear from you. We'll be back tomorrow. We'll continue the conversation. Same time, same place. And in the meantime, don't forget, democracy is not a spectator sport. It's something that you've got to participate in. So share the good word about Progressive Media. Get out there, get active, tag. You're it. We'll see you tomorrow.
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5: 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And this is Winging It with Josie. We're going to hop straight into the tunes and, yeah, hope you enjoy.

knew a preacher who was tall, quiet and lean. And on his hip he wore a gun like none I'd ever seen. When challenged by a fast gun, he would beg him not to draw. Then the gun would leap into his hand and fire before he saw. The Heartline Special.

0: 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Pretty sure I said com at the beginning, but it is .org, if anyone was wondering. Just going to thank a few of our sponsors that make this show happen, really put the community in community radio: Alera Jewelry, Bozeman Daily Chronicle, Bozeman Folklore Society, Bozeman Magazine, Bridger Animal Nutrition, Cactus Records and Gifts, Community Food Co-op, Country Bookshelf, and Erotique, ooh la la, and many more. We thank you. And today I'm going to start with the events backwards on Saturday, since it seems like I never make it there. But on Saturday, May 9th, 1 to 2, there's veggie gardening class, and it is free at the Phoenix Garden Center. Can't go wrong with that. I've already sowed some seeds, pretty excited for this season. We also got noon to 2 on Saturday, the 4 to 8 p.m. on Saturday, 406 Flea Market at the Gallatin County Fairgrounds. There is Watershed Wise Landscaping Academy, which is also running this Saturday, 9 to 11 a.m. The City of Bozeman's partnering with Green Gardens Group to offer homeowners a three-day Watershed Wise Landscaping Academy. Pretty exciting stuff. If you want to shed water or be water wise about your landscape this summer, definitely hop on over to the Bozeman Public Safety Center. And this class is again on Saturday, 9 to 11:30, and there's another one on Thursday, which I'll get to. But we also got the Bozeman Winter Farmers Market at the Gallatin County Fairgrounds, 9 a.m. to noon this Saturday, free. And the first ever Bobcat Thrift Sale on Saturday, 9 to 5 p.m. at the Bobcat Stadium. Pretty exciting. And then also on Saturday, 9 a.m. to noon, hams and coffee at Cafe M. I don't think there needs to be much more said about that. Hams and coffee, you can't go wrong. And Friday, there's the Artist Gallery Spring Art Walk, 5 to 8 p.m. And it is the Artist Gallery at the Emerson Center for Arts. And then Gallatin Watershed Council is having a Bozeman Dog Poop Cleanup Day, which is awesome. The Watershed Council, they're great to work with. I volunteered with them before, and it was absolutely wonderful. Awesome group. This is Thursday, 4 to 6, so tomorrow. If you'd like to join the Gallatin Watershed Council in cleaning up after our furry friends, you'll meet them at Greater Bozeman Area, various trails. There you can find more information on BozemanMagazine.com. This is where I usually get all of my information and what I usually read from. And Thursday, 6:15 to 7:15, another Watershed Wise Landscape Academy. So much exciting stuff going on. Bozeman's always so busy. I love it. And great stuff. And the Bozeman Public Library always has something going on. Thursday, May 7th, 10:15 to 10:45, intro into audio recording. So learn how to use workbench studio equipment and software for audio recording. You could be like me and be a DJ. It's pretty fun. This is free at the Bozeman Public Library. And if anyone wants a DJ, KGVM is always looking for them. Chris and Wendy, I'm talking to you specifically. But we're going to hop back into the music with one of my favorites, Grooves in the Heart by D-Light. Yeah, stay tuned.
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right. It is 5 o'clock, and Bob told me we're going till six. So here we are. I'm gonna read some 1-star reviews of Yellowstone National Park, and then we're gonna hop back into the music because these are hilarious. So, first 1-star review of Yellowstone National Park. We saw bison in several places and geysers, but we had zero cell phone reception with Google Pixel, and also our Tesla had no coverage for GPS navigation. It's hilarious. It really makes you wonder, like, how people used to do it. I mean, I can't imagine just following the road. It is wild. All right, the second 1-star review of Yellowstone National Park. This one's pretty good. Seen one majestic and colorful thermal feature, you've seen them all. They don't even let you touch the geysers. And there's only black and grizzly bears, no panda, polar, or cave bears. Oh, if y'all are ever bored and want to check these out, they're good. This another Yellowstone National Park review with 1-star. May 2021, let's start at the entrance into the park, where the NFS ranger checked us in and never indicated that all of the visitor centers were closed. Such great things to see, lots of wildlife and geysers, but if one had a question about hikes and things to do, big zero. Excuse me, guys. I have somehow just gotten allergies for the first time in my life. I think it's the lack of winter and this double summer is getting me. But anyway, back to Yellowstone reviews, 1-star. Controversy Grand Teton had their act together, all within days of each other. Boo Yellowstone. Sad. All right. Another 1-star review from Van. First of all, let me say the park's magnificent. Majestic can scarcely begin to describe its beauty. However, it is simply unbearable to actually visit. Aw. If you get there at daybreak, you may have a couple hours before the park-wide traffic jam begins. He's not wrong. But if you plan accordingly, you can get through the park and enjoy it. We will come right back to Yellowstone National Park 1-star reviews after a few more songs. This is Kokomo with the Beach Boys and much more coming on up. We're jamming straight through to 6 p.m. And yeah, stay tuned. 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Anyway, stay tuned. 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

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This is Winging It with Josie. I'm your DJ Deathcrow, and we're going to get back to reading one-star reviews of Yellowstone National Park. The last two songs that we played are by the Mugs, Blues for Mephistopheles, and they had Curly in there, Rattlesnake Milk, Yeska, Law Student Competence, and Mother of Earth by the Gun Club, and many more. We are hopping back into the one-star reviews of Yellowstone. These are all too good. I love them. You really, really can't get better than these. Oh my gosh. All right, most recent review, Jan. We love Yellowstone. This time we traveled with our EV. The website of Yellowstone National Park advertises about EV charger options. These prove to be a sham. What a shame. No EV charging stations. All right, low. I went to Yellowstone. There was no service and no way to update my Instagram. How are people supposed to know where I'm at? You can't actually get in any water here or get close to any of the animals because they aren't nice, in quotation marks. Don't you have people on retainer to make this place family friendly? If not, what's the point? 1 out of 10, 2 of the 4 entrances are closed because of a flood that ripped out the road. Why not just redirect the river? How can I enjoy this park when all I got was these photos I couldn't post immediately? This is real, right off Google. 1-star review. Gosh, what a terrible place. Montana sucks, you guys. Tell your friends. Okay, Lauren. Stop killing the bears because humans want to make stupid decisions. It's so cruel and unfair to the wildlife. I thought you guys wanted to protect nature. Stop punishing the stupid humans for interfering with the bears. If they get mauled because they messed with a bear, so what? Natural selection. Do better, Yellowstone. If it's so bad, close it to the public and let nature thrive. You know, she's got a point. All right. All right, Cheryl. No internet, no TV, no air conditioner, no room for more than one set of luggage, 2 beds, common sense, more than one piece of luggage. No hanger hooks, room for 4 items to be hung up because no one wants to stay after 2 days. No refrigerator or microwave, I wave. Huh, that is a shame. Sorry, Cheryl. All right, Kevin, Yellowstone, more like stupid stone. I didn't see any bears. They should have bears show by daily. You can't swim in any of the hot springs. Plus, I could not check Facebook on my phone. All right, excuse me, sleepy Neko Dragon. This place is about to blow. The animals know it. It's why they're all leaving. I do not recommend being near Yellowstone at all in the coming years. I also recommend not being near Yellowstone at all. All right, James. Canyon Campground, worst drive ever. Website never said how far inside Yellowstone the campground was. Once we reached the entrance, it was another 43 miles up the mountain. They gave us a spot alongside the road as our campsite. We did not fit, it was too far out. Gave us another one, which was worse. They never offered refund. I couldn't even park in my first site, really disappointed. It's crazy. Well, I think when people come to Montana, they don't realize how spread out everything is. It is kind of funny. All right.
All right, there's so many more, but we are going to hop back into the tunes with The Hand That Feeds by Nine Inch Nails, some metal, a good mix coming up here. So stay tuned.

anyone. I should like to help everyone if possible. 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Human beings are like that. In this world, there's room for everyone, and the good earth is rich and can provide for everyone. The way of life can be free and beautiful, but we have lost the way.

0: We're wrapping up Winging It with Josie. I'm your DJ Death Crow. You've been listening to KGBM 95.9, and I'm going to wrap it up with a quick Clean Indoor Air Act update. Montana's taking another step to protect breathable air for everybody thanks to the passing of Senate Bill 390. The Montana Clean Indoor Air Act now bans the use of e-cigarettes and vaping devices in all indoor public spaces and workplaces. E-cigarettes release harmful chemicals into the air, and now they are regulated the same as conventional tobacco smoke. This is an important update. This important update closes a critical gap in the law, helping to safeguard residents, workers, and visitors from harmful exposure to e-cigarette aerosols. Stay informed and keep Montana breathing easy. We'll see you guys next week.
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